0: statewide election on redistricting to favor Democrats. Bianco, a Republican who was then running for governor, says he was investigating voter fraud. His attorney says Bianco had a warrant and acted within the law. But Sonny Wachnin, an attorney for the plaintiffs, says a warrant doesn't trump California election code.
1: We argue today before the court that no one, not even an elected sheriff, has the power to ignore election rules and seize cast ballots outside the view of the public.
0: The court also heard a case about whether California's attorney general has the authority to tell Bianco to stop his investigation. The court has 90 days to issue its decisions. For NPR News, I'm Madison Ament in San Bernardino.
2: The Dow rose a quarter of a percent today. 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
3: Live from KQED News, I'm Natalia Navarro. Animal welfare groups from around the state today are sharing competing visions for fixing California's strained animal rescue system at the state capitol. That's after recent high-profile animal abuse cases brought attention to the issue. Cal Animals is advocating for a new state bureau that would license and inspect shelters and rescues. But another group called Fix Our Shelters says the plan doesn't fairly represent everyone in the industry and doesn't do enough to promote spay and neuter. Sabrina Woods is an animal advocate for Solano County.
4: If we can make sure that that's going to be a fair process with lots of different stakeholders from different areas and even public and things like that, I think it's going to be a go.
3: The animal rescue groups want to introduce their proposed legislation next year. The Oakland Roots Soccer Club plans to share more information about their possible stadium in Alameda for next season at a public workshop tonight. The Roots want to build facilities for up to 8,000 fans at their headquarters on Bay Farm Island. At an earlier workshop, Lydia Tan of the Roots said the team plans to orient seating so fans are facing toward the nearby Oakland airport.
5: We hope they yell, we hope they cheer our team on, but they're doing that towards the airport and the airplanes that are flying overhead, rather than towards the neighborhood. Amplified sound would be on the north end facing and then directed towards the airport again.
3: The Roots hope to have a temporary stadium ready for next season. More news online at kqed.org. I'm Natalia Navarro.
6: 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A low 56 degrees expected in San Francisco tonight, 60 in San Jose. It'll be a low 58 in Oakland tomorrow, cloudy, cooler.
7: This is All Things Considered from NPR News. I'm Elsa Chang in Culver City, California.
8: And I'm Adrian Florido in Washington. It's been almost a week since President Trump took to Truth Social to exclaim, with capital letters and an exclamation point, that Canada and the U.S. had reached a trade deal. That deal was not final, though. 3 days later, Canada walked away from the negotiating table. That led Trump to introduce new 50% tariffs on a broad range of Canadian imports over the weekend. And today he threatened Canadian autos with new tariffs. For his part, Canadian Prime Minister Mark Carney has said Canada will not back down and promised to match U.S. tariffs, quote, dollar for dollar.
9: Last spring, I warned that America is trying to break us so they can own us. And I promise that that will never, ever happen. We are keeping that promise.
8: By rejecting what he called a bad deal, Carney accepted that Canada now faces a trade war. Joining us to discuss this is Andrew Coyne. He's a columnist for The Globe and Mail in Canada. Mr. Coyne, thanks for joining us.
10: Good to be with you.
8: Let's start with the Canadian government's decision to reject this deal. Did it surprise you?
10: Not hugely. You always know with these kinds of negotiations that it's never final till it's final, and so it wasn't entirely surprising. I think people were perhaps more bewildered by why they had gotten so close to a deal, given the terms that had emerged. It sure sounded like we'd given up a lot and not gotten a lot in return. So I think he would have been facing some trouble if they had closed the deal.
8: Why did Canada end up walking away?
10: It was touching.

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1: 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Gretchen Lencore.
2: 101 in the southbound direction. Before Marsh Road, we have a two-car accident blocking the right lane. It's brake lights from Whipple. And in Santa Clara, problem for 101 northbound before Hellier Avenue. This is an SUV and a sedan over to the right shoulder. Traffic heavy from Blossom Hill Road. Gretchen Lencore for KQED.
1: Well, thank you, Gretchen. Let's talk again in about 10 minutes. 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
6: This is All Things Considered from NPR News. I'm Adrian Florido.
0: And I'm Elsa Chang. California's attorney general suddenly canceled a meeting scheduled for today about a proposed merger between Hollywood heavyweights. The $111 billion consolidation would join Paramount Skydance with Warner Brothers Discovery. Now, many people in the film industry want to block this deal, but now some are calling for a settlement. To make sense of all the latest twists and turns, we're joined now by NPR culture correspondent Mondalit Del Barco here in Culver City, California. Hi, Mondalit.
7: Hi, Elsa. It's so nice to be sitting next to you in the studio.
0: It is, face to face. Okay, so just remind us, Mondalit, why this merger has been so controversial.
7: Yeah, so actors, writers, and filmmakers are trying to block the proposed mega merger, and they believe that it would be disastrous for the film industry. Could mean thousands of lost jobs, fewer films are made, higher prices for moviegoers. And the deal faces an antitrust lawsuit filed by attorneys general from 12 states, including California, as well as litigation by the Writers Guild of America, the WGA.
0: Right. Okay, so what does the chairman of Paramount, David Ellison, have to say about all of that now?
7: Well, a few weeks ago, he wrote a New York Times op-ed saying he loves movies and he's committed to putting out 30 films a year with the combined studios of Paramount and Warner Brothers.
0: That's a lot.
7: Yeah, right? Well, actually, it's about the same as they do now individually. But now Ellison is apparently so put off by questions about its politics and these legal challenges that there's speculation he may move Paramount out of California unless the litigation is resolved by October 1st. That's when Paramount has to begin paying Warner Brothers shareholders $7 million a day. During a recent Politico summit in Sacramento, Paramount's chief legal officer, Macon Del Rahim, addressed the rumors that Ellison may move the studio out of Los Angeles.
8: His, I think, intent is to be committed to be California. There's a point at which where you have a duty, I think fiduciary duty to your shareholders. You have to take a look at the business environment and look to see what's best for not only the community, the business, and ultimately, you know, go to a place where you're wanted.
0: I mean, presumably this threat to take Paramount out of Los Angeles has not gone over well, right? What's been the response?
7: Yeah, well, California State Attorney General Rob Bonta says it's an attempt to blackmail regulators. And during an interview with The Ankler, Bonta said Paramount seems to be grasping at straws.
9: You know, literally, I can imagine them in some war room being like, guys, we're getting our butts kicked. What can we do? How can we impose some pressure? Hey, maybe we should threaten to leave California. How about that? It really just looks desperate.
7: Bonta says he's open to a settlement if Paramount negotiates in good faith. A judge in Oakland has already set a trial date for March.
0: Wait, but what about the meeting that didn't happen today with the attorneys general and Paramount? Like, what was that supposed to be about?
7: Well, they were supposed to be meeting with Ellison and his team to begin discussing a possible settlement. But last night, Bonta called it off, and in a statement he shared with NPR, he said Paramount had leaked and misrepresented the alleged substance of the preliminary discussions. He said he'd be happy to meet again as soon as Paramount stops playing games.
0: And real quick, Mondelez, here in California, it feels like this whole case is now seeping into state politics. Can you explain, like, how you've seen that playing out?
7: California Governor Gavin Newsom says he'd like both sides to settle out of court with certain caveats. And so does Los Angeles Mayor Karen Bass. Both of them say they worry about Paramount leaving Los Angeles. For decades, it was a film and TV capital, but it's been losing production to other cities, other states, other countries. And you have to remember that Paramount Pictures is 114 years old, the very last of the big legacy studios left standing in the actual place called Hollywood. So moving to Tennessee or Georgia or Texas would be a really big deal.
0: Huge deal. That is NPR's Mondelez Del Barco. Thank you, Mondelez.
7: Sure. Thank you.
6: For more than 15 years, a patch of woods in northeast Pennsylvania has hosted a week-long summer camp for children who've survived brain injuries. Camp Cranium is a testament to the fact that medical advances have meant more people survive such injuries. But as Lydia McFarlane at member station WVIA reports, recent decisions by Congress and the Trump administration have jeopardized brain injury research.
10: It was Lucas Hardy's turn at the outdoor rock wall. A mechanical hoist lifted him from his wheelchair, and he started climbing with his arms. The machine supported the rest of his body and gave the 14-year-old an extra boost. When Hardy reached the top, 30 feet up, he smiled and rang a bell. There were 25 campers this summer at Camp Cranium. They ranged in age from 10 to 21. Brianna Engelman suffered a brain injury when she was 5, during treatment for severe epilepsy. She first came to camp as a teen. She says that was the first time she was around so many people like her.
11: It made me think, well, there's actually good people out there.
10: Engelman flits between the archery and crafting groups, gathering song requests for a dance that evening. She's 21 now, and it's her last year as a camper. Next time she comes back, she says it'll be as a counselor.
11: It's shown me like all the different like conditions out there, and I can write about them, shown me different ways to adapt. I've gotten more confident, feeling more confidence in myself since I've been here.
10: 2.8 million Americans suffer a traumatic brain injury every year. Almost 500,000 of them are children, though recent research suggests that's probably an undercount. Last year, the Centers for Disease Control and Prevention was just about to launch a new nationwide system to track concussions, one form of traumatic brain injury. But then the Trump administration fired hundreds of CDC employees, including the team in charge of the tracking program. Emily Hilliard is a spokeswoman for the United States Department of Human Services. In a statement, she said the CDC's brain injury work is now being handled by other staff. But the firings haven't been the only cause for concern among advocates. They're also worried about future federal support. Rebecca Wolfkeel is the executive director of the National Association of State Head Injury Administrators.
12: Brain injury can happen to anybody, and it happens to most people, frankly. At some point in their lives, they might sustain a concussion.
10: For almost 30 years, Congress has funded research through the Traumatic Brain Injury Act, the TBI Act. It's been renewed 4 times, most recently in 2018. But Congress didn't renew the act in 2024. Right now, money is still flowing to the CDC, but without reauthorization, the future is unclear. Rick Willis is the CEO of the Brain Injury Association of America.
13: The TBI Act is the only piece of federal funding for traumatic brain injury at the federal level. So really, we're aiming just to preserve what we have.
10: Along with money for research, the Act provides millions in grant funding to states to support brain injury programs. Camp Cranium, though, is mostly insulated from the federal uncertainty. It's a nonprofit that's mostly supported by private donors. Operations Director Drew Meyer was supervising archery for the campers. While he watched, a few tears slipped out from behind his dark sunglasses.
14: They'll come out here and they'll shoot for 3 hours and start hitting the target. I haven't seen anything yet that they haven't been able to do.
10: Tony Sadowski is the camp's executive director. His teenage son, Brian, is also a longtime camper. He suffered a brain injury when he was six.
15: We go from that scary, traumatic moment as parents where you're in the emergency room not knowing what version of your son's going to wake up. And we're very lucky to be able to be here and enjoy this week with him.
10: The House of Representatives voted in July to renew the federal law supporting traumatic brain injury research. But the Senate has yet to act. For NPR News, I'm Lydia McFarlane in Pittston, Pennsylvania.
6: 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And this is NPR News.
1: Let's get traffic now. The Bay Bridge, Gretchen Lancour.
2: We've got a stall for westbound 80 before the Fremont Street off-ramp. It's blocking the second lane from the left. Traffic is stopped from the island. And in Napa, Jameson Canyon, eastbound direction before Kelly Road, we have a two-car wreck here over to the right shoulder. Traffic was already heavy from 221. Gretchen Lancour for KQED.
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16: Live from KQED News, I'm Natalia Navarro. KQED has learned the Trump administration ended a long-standing agreement that kept ICE out of workplaces that the U.S. Department of Labor is investigating. KQED's Frida Javala-Romero reports.
17: Undocumented workers won't talk to investigators about wage theft or anything else if they fear employers will retaliate by calling ICE. This prompted an agreement between federal labor and immigration authorities back in 2011. But a labor spokesperson confirmed to KQED the deal is no longer in effect. Josh Rosenthal is with the Asian Law Caucus in San Francisco.
18: This agreement served as an important, if imperfect, backstop to say employers can't use ICE as a weapon to protect their labor violations.
17: Retaliation is illegal, but advocates say reports of employers threatening workers with ICE have gone up in California. I'm Farida Javala Romero, KQED News.
16: The NFL says it's reviewing whether San Francisco 49ers football team owner Jed York has violated its personal conduct policy after he was arrested in Ohio over the weekend. KQED's Sarah Hosseini reports.
19: The Ohio Attorney General's office confirms that officers in East Palestine arrested York Sunday on suspicion of one count of possessing unspecified criminal tools and one count of engaging in prostitution. The Associated Press reports that prosecutors later amended the prostitution charge to disorderly conduct. York pleaded no contest and was immediately sentenced to 1 day in jail for both offenses, but credited with 1 day served. He paid a $5,000 bond and a more than $1,000 fine. The 49ers declined to comment, saying the incident is a legal matter, which has been resolved. I'm Sarah Hosseini, KQED News.
16: The San Francisco District Attorney's Office is charging two employees at a Bayview homeless shelter for allegedly assisting a man after he shot a police officer in May. Officials say five Keys employees, Oliver Barcenas and Erica Porter, allegedly gave an armed gunman clothing and gave officers false statements. DA Brooke Jenkins spoke today.
20: We have what we believe is clear evidence that these are individuals that made a choice, an individualized choice, unlike their colleagues, to aid and abet this individual.
16: But Five Keys president Heather Colomisi says the workers only temporarily complied with the suspect to maintain safety while they evacuated the building before alerting officers. Barcenas and Porter's arraignment is set for tomorrow. The company accused of falsifying data during its cleanup of radioactive material at San Francisco's Hunters Point Naval Shipyard has settled with federal officials. KQED's Ezra David Romero explains.
4: Tetra Tech has agreed to pay $57 million to resolve allegations that it falsified data to make it look like the shipyard was free of radiation more than a decade ago. Federal officials say the company put its own interests ahead of its commitments to the Navy and San Franciscans. Bradley Angel is the executive director for the nonprofit Green Action for Health and Environmental Justice.
21: There's finally some justice, but I don't think there will really be justice completely because so many residents of Bayview Hunters Point have suffered.
4: Angel says the whistleblowers who alerted the public to the fraud will get 21% of the settlement. I'm Ezra David Romero, KQED News.
16: 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I'm Natalia Navarro.
1: 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I'm Beth Heisinger. We're looking at more weather, the same as today, with a little bit cooler and more clouds tomorrow. 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
0: This is All Things Considered from NPR News. I'm Elsa Chang in Culver City, California.
6: And I'm Adrian Florido in Washington. Last month, an AI model that was not supposed to be online hacked its way onto the internet and into another company. Now, the company behind that model, OpenAI, is temporarily slowing down the development of its leading-edge AI models to try to make sure that does not happen again. NPR's John Ruich is following this story. Hi, John.
22: Hey, Adrian.
6: This move, John, to slow down development, is the company saying, in effect, we're worried that our AI product is becoming dangerous?
22: Pretty much, yeah. I mean, this is the first big AI company to come out and say they're doing this. And this all comes after OpenAI admitted that during test runs, some of its semi-autonomous AI agents were, like, leaving secret notes for each other about how to do things that they weren't supposed to do, like sneaking onto the internet. And one agent, as you say, that was being tested actually did escape a supposedly secure test area, got on the internet, and hacked into another company called Hugging Face to try to crib the answers to a test it was taking. I had an interview with OpenAI's Mia Gleese about the company's response to security concerns.
23: Believe me, it's been an all-hands-on-deck effort.
22: Gleese oversees evaluations of OpenAI's models, including frontier models on the cutting edge, as well as making sure they're in alignment, which is the word AI companies use for ensuring that AI does what people want.
23: So we are proactively making sure that we feel really confident about our safety and alignment mitigations and the security that we have in place before we advance that frontier significantly.
22: So there are some technical terms in there, but what's clear is OpenAI was surprised by what happened, and they're trying to prevent something like it, or worse, from happening again.
6: What exactly is OpenAI doing to slow things down?
22: Well, they're revamping the research environments for testing AI so that they're better isolated to prevent agents from escaping. They're expanding the way they monitor testing so they know more about what the models are thinking, and they don't get surprised if they start to go off script. OpenAI has also hit pause for 2 weeks on the development of an unrelated model called Astra. Now, this one hasn't been released to the public yet, but the company says it was advancing so fast that it had the potential to carry out damaging cyber attacks without humans in the loop. So they're making their testing safer before starting work on it again.
6: Wow. It is worth mentioning, John, that in general, AI companies have been going pedal to the metal to develop models as fast as they can. What do experts say about this latest move?
22: I called up Alan Woodward. He's a professor of computer science at the University of Surrey in the UK. He says pausing like this is actually a good thing when dealing with these incredibly and increasingly capable models.
3: And what people need to understand is they need to be treated like a hazardous substance. You need to deal with it in a laboratory in that way.
22: So like viruses or pathogens, these models, he says, have gotten to the point where they have the potential to do a lot of damage, and safety needs to catch up.
6: OpenAI is just one company that we're talking about here. Does he think that other companies should be doing the same thing?
22: Yeah, in fact, other companies have also reported security breaches involving AI agents. Those include Anthropic and Meta. Both Woodward and Mia Gliese at OpenAI say everybody should be considering this.
23: Personally, I'm very supportive of figuring out how we could get to a point that we could have a more broad sort of slowdown or pause when we think it's necessary.
22: She says as a society, we need to prepare for a world where ultra-powerful models are available to a lot more people, not just being tested behind closed doors. Now, a lot of people say governments should be doing more. And in fact, today, Alabama's attorney general announced it was investigating OpenAI over the Hugging Face incident. But so far, we haven't seen a lot of regulation. And so for now, it's down to individual companies and their own ethics.
6: I've been speaking with NPR's John Ruich. John, thank you.
22: You're welcome.
0: Immigration courts are generally open to the public, with a few exceptions, like if the case involves a child or matters of national security. But reporter Alex Cox from member station WRKF has spoken with advocate volunteers who observe immigration proceedings across the country, and they say that they are consistently being denied access.
5: The last place you might expect to find an immigration court is a luxury apartment complex with gilded marble floors and a rooftop pool. But if you take the elevator to the fifth floor of the Rivermark Center in downtown Baton Rouge, Louisiana, you'll find just that. Outside of the courtroom, you can often find Bonnie Bylin scribbling notes. She's a court observer, someone who volunteers to sit in as an independent observer who documents the proceedings. She says she's been trained to take note of things that are different or feel wrong and report them.
8: That information could indicate that there's a new trend taking place nationwide.
5: Byland is with the immigrant rights advocacy group Misión Migrantes. Various immigrant rights organizations across the country have observer programs like this. But they only work if observers can get into the courtrooms, which was a problem for the longest time in Baton Rouge.
8: We were never allowed into an individual hearing, although we did request. We were told the answer's no.
5: Things changed after Byland and others joined a lawsuit seeking access to the court. Now they're let in with consistency, but they're among the lucky ones.
9: There are courts where access seems more accessible, and there are courts where access is much more problematic.
5: That's Katie Fleming with the Acacia Center for Justice. It's one of the biggest organizations that works with observers across the country. She says access varies from court to court and judge to judge. It's especially hard, she says, when observers want to join a hearing online, as courts use the video conferencing platform WebEx.
9: The hearings via WebEx are certainly the most problematic.
5: That's because official federal guidance says WebEx is only for people involved in the case, unless it's completely online and there is no physical courtroom. So immigration hearings often happen without observers. This, Fleming says, is especially concerning given the structure of immigration courts.
9: It's one of the few independent accountability mechanisms that's left to keep an eye on the immigration court system that is really driven and overseen by the executive branch.
5: She says with the Trump administration trying to decrease immigration courts, extensive backlog, massive changes are being made very quickly, like judges deciding on asylum cases on the spot without a trial. Gracie Willis is an attorney for the National Immigration Project, a legal advocacy organization. She says it's everyone's First Amendment right to observe proceedings to decide whether you agree with what the administration is doing or not.
7: This is something that our tax dollars are paying for, that we should have an opportunity to observe and have opinions about.
5: But most people don't have time to sit in long early morning hearings to see how things are done. So observers matter, she says.
7: Very few people will ever step foot into immigration court. It's really important to help translate that into information that everyday folks can understand.
5: Observers across the country are suing to secure access to courts, arguing that the Department of Justice has shown a pattern in practice of denying them access. A representative from the Department of Justice declined to comment, but the agency has maintained in court it's following federal rules which say proceedings are presumed open to the public. For NPR News, I'm Alex Cox in Baton Rouge.
6: You're listening to All Things Considered from NPR News. For centuries, Navajo weavers have crafted blankets that tell the stories about the places, beliefs, and histories of their tribe. Often, these weavers also herd the sheep that provide the wool for the blankets. But this tradition is now under threat, as Chris Clements of member station KNAU reports.
11: This 12-mile journey up the mountain to a summer sheep camp is a yearly celebration. Casey Taseni is an apprentice weaver who says years ago, herding trips like this used to be as common as the clouds.
12: There's a lot of movement involved. One camp just wouldn't be used, but a concession of a number of camps would be used intermittently.
11: But not these days. Nestled in between old-growth oak trees and wildflowers, Taseni and his flock pass by the gray skeletons of abandoned sheep camps. Tyrell Tapaha sees them too, and he notices something else.
13: It's the driest I've ever seen.
11: For Tapaha, the empty camps and the drying landscape are connected.
13: I just daydream and think about the camps that I walk by, these abandoned camps, and wonder about those family members feeling those emotions that I have about the space, the place, and knowing that they're not there anymore.
11: Generations of Navajo families used to move their flocks up to mountains like these in the summer for the vegetation, like the kind the group is stepping over, and for the springs that dot the landscape. In the fall, they would guide their flocks back down when it gets cold. Now, weavers like Tapaha say herding Navajo Churro sheep as a full-time practice is becoming rare.
24: This is the second driest time that we've been experiencing here on the Navajo Nation, and it's across the region.
11: Crystal Tuli Cordova is with the tribe's Department of Water Resources. She says less precipitation in these mountains could be contributing to the drier environment that the weavers are witnessing.
24: The recharge to those sources, the shallow aquifer as well as the springs, are limited and more vulnerable to drought conditions.
11: Eventually, after navigating up miles of old wagon trails, the group makes it to the sheep camp, where dinner is cooking. The camp looks lush, but Casey Taseni can tell the ecosystem is stressed.
12: There's a lot of unbalance. There's a lot of, loss of water.
11: Tyrell Tapaha remembers spending his summers here as a kid. So does his grandfather, Roy Cady. He's considered a master weaver.
25: I'm pretty sure that my mom brought me up on her back.
11: Families in this community say one reason they don't bring their flocks up anymore is there's not enough water, even at the top.
25: It's becoming a scarcity, and this is the only place there's really water that's still trickling.
11: Cady views moving the sheep like this as a celebration he wants to share with the next generation. Tapaha agrees.
13: It's a weekend meant to replicate how this lifestyle functioned before modernity.
11: But modernity is here in the form of one of the driest winters on record. That worries Taseni.
12: How long does this continue on? And I like to see it continue on, you know, forever. Because even in the traditional stories, when we take care of our livestock, they take care of us in return.
11: Drought won't keep weavers like Taseni from their yearly summer sheep journeys. If the springs up here run completely dry, they plan to truck water to this spot. For NPR News, I'm Chris Clements in Arizona's Carrizo Mountains.
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1: Well, what a time to be alive. That's the name of a new book, and a conversation with the author is coming up next on All Things Considered. But first, traffic starting in Walnut Creek. Gretchen Lancour.
2: Northbound 680 before North Main Street. A two-car accident has just cleared from the center divide. Traffic was already heavy from Livorna Road. And in Santa Clara, we have a crash for 101. Northbound before Hellyer Avenue, the right lane is blocked, has traffic backed up to Blossom Hill Road. Gretchen Lancour for KQED.
1: Well, thank you so much, Gretchen. We'll talk again in less than 10 minutes. 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
1: 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I'm Beth Huizinga. Thanks for being here. It's 10 minutes before 6.
6: From NPR News, this is All Things Considered. I'm Adrian Florido.
0: And I'm Elsa Chang. So are you one of those people hanging on to August, like just trying to cling to the last days of summer? Well, maybe one way to hold on to that summer shimmer is through books. So we wanted to talk to a writer about what summer means to her, what she's reading to keep summer going, and to talk about her newest novel, which I just read this summer, called What a Time to Be Alive. Joining me now is my dear friend, who I love hanging out with here in L.A., author Jay Chang. So cool to have you at NPR West with me.
15: It's such a pleasure to be here. Hi, Elsa.
0: Hi, Jade. Okay, so summer is kind of a whole vibe, right? It's a feeling. It's not just a season.
15: Yes.
0: What does summer mean to you?
15: Well, you know what? I'm going to tell you what summer reading means to me. And I think what summer itself means to me is kind of encapsulated in that, which is we always think of it as like time by the pool, time at the beach. But I feel like summer is about time itself and how it kind of stops. I mean, I think the reason we love summer is because as kids, it was non-school time.
0: Yes.
15: Right?
0: I have this association with freedom.
15: Yes.
0: Boundless freedom.
15: Yes. And yet also there's something almost kind of like you don't have to reckon with your own mortality in the summer.
0: Ooh. You know? Okay. Now we're getting very deep.
15: Yes.
0: I see that you brought some books here to conjure up this vibe of reckoning with or not reckoning.
15: Not
0: with
15: reckoning.
0: Mortality.
15: Tell me
0: what you brought in. Some of these books were published quite a while ago, I
15: think. Yeah.
0: Okay.
15: So that's the other thing is I think that summer makes you feel like things don't have to be so current. Like you don't have to be, you know, immediately on trend figuring out the exact next thing. Although for the first book, if you did go see the big summer blockbuster,
0: yes,
15: The Odyssey.
0: Yes, I did.
15: This is a great book to read after that. If you want to stay in that great Greek world. It's The Corn King and the Spring Queen. It came out in 1931. It's definitely not a current book.
0: Uh-huh.
15: It's by Naomi Mitchison.
0: But what's the timelessness of it that you're tapping into? Why does it pertain to this theme of timelessness in summer?
15: It's because it's a long journey.
0: Mm.
15: I feel like there's something about a journey where this is a little cliche, but it's not about the destination, right? It's about traveling through all these different lands. It's about discovering different kinds of philosophy, different kinds of food, different kinds of ways of being. And yeah, and that's very much what this book is about.
0: I see that you brought another book about the Sahara Desert.
15: Yes.
0: Tell me about that one.
15: Okay, so you, I wonder if you are familiar with this writer, Samal. She is a Taiwanese woman.
0: Oh, no.
15: She was writing, so Stories of the Sahara is a recent translation, but she wrote travelogues for a Taiwanese newspaper about living in the Western Sahara Desert in the 1970s. So when I was growing up, my mom would tell me about having read these.
0: Oh, very cool.
15: Yeah.
0: And then you finally have recently read them?
15: And then I recently read it. It came out, this translation came out in 2020. I sadly cannot read Chinese.
0: Me neither. Yes. Except my name, but yeah.
15: Yeah. Yeah. But luckily a wonderful translator named Mike Fu translated them and they're so good.
0: I think I want to check that one out.
15: I really think you will love it. Also, it's so rare that you see a travel journey from the point of view, in English, from the point of view of someone who is not from a Western country.
0: I agree.
15: Who is not a man, generally. Mm-hmm. Yeah. And
0: I cannot
15: it's very
0: wait.
15: Exciting to see the world from her point of view.
0: I do want to talk about your most recent novel, What a Time to Be Alive.
15: Yes.
0: It takes place during the first year that the main character, Lola Treasure Gold, is grieving the death of her very, very, very close friend, Alex.
15: Yes.
0: And then this video where she's talking about his death, it ends up going viral after someone else posts it. Mm-hmm. Can you just first of all talk about how that moment radically transforms Lola's life?
15: There are so many ways that we can point to befores and afters in our lives. And I think her close friend dying is one of those moments for Lola. But then in a way, that video is another moment because it changes her from a private person to a public person.
0: Yes.
15: And it also presents her with this choice of will she kind of step into all the possibility of that.
0: Exactly.
15: Or not.
0: Well, you know, and as she grows increasingly comfortable with her status as an online celebrity, this self-help guru.
15: Right.
0: It made me think about how so often we do seek the advice of strangers, especially like in this day of social media.
15: Uh-huh.
0: You know, people we don't actually know.
15: Right.
0: And these can be people who in reality lead very, very messy lives.
15: Yes.
0: They can be lost, very conflicted people. And we still let them tell us what to do.
15: Yes. That is at the core of what interested me about this book. I really wanted to write from the point of view of the guru, right?
0: Mm-hmm, mm-hmm.
15: We always see things from the point of view of, you know, the like timid acolyte who's walking in their footsteps or the like skeptical journalist who's watching them.
0: Right.
15: But I was really interested in how someone takes on that mantle of authority, of knowing, of being willing to be this kind of self-help persona. And I've been to events where you see these people talk and then you go backstage and you realize
0: they're just like us,
15: right? Gurus, they're just like us.
0: Okay, so Lola in this book, she's seen as this guru. She's hosting moon viewing parties. She's seen as a spiritual leader in a way. What do you make of that? Someone who's just a normal, regular person can be almost elevated to the level of a deity to some people.
15: Well, first, I think that it's a good reminder that every single person who is purporting to have some kind of answer, to know some kind of divine way, is a normal person, right?
0: Mm-hmm.
15: And I do think that's the appeal of it also, because I think we want to believe that we ourselves, just a regular fallible human, can also know the answer, because I actually really think that is the entire project of our lives, is just to figure out how to live.
0: Yeah.
15: Just to figure out how to be on this earth as a human with each other.
0: And how to love ourselves.
15: Yeah. and how to be fully ourselves. Mm-hmm. There is no other project, really. And I feel like, why write a novel if I'm not going to write about just the point of our existence?
1: No biggie.
15: Come on. Let's just try to go for the whole thing.
1: Yeah. Jay Chang, her latest book is called What a Time to Be Alive. Thank you so much for coming in today, Jade.
15: Thank you. Such a pleasure to be here.
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4: 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All Things Considered continues in a moment. But first we go to traffic, and this time around we go to Napa. Gretchen Lancour.
2: Jameson Canyon in the eastbound direction just before Kelly Road. CHP has just cleared a two-car wreck on the right shoulder. Traffic is still heavy from 221. And in Santa Clara, crash for 101 northbound before Hellier. This is an SUV and a sedan on the right shoulder. The right lane is blocked by emergency units, and traffic is backed up to Blossom Hill Road. Gretchen Lancour for KQED.
4: 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Fresh Air comes your way at 7 tonight. Lisa Kudrow, and then tomorrow night, it's all about Carlos the Jackal. We have clear skies expected tonight, and tomorrow should be a little more cloudy and a little cooler. KQED San Francisco and KQEI North Highlands Sacramento, 6 o'clock.
17: It is now a time for world leaders to make a decision between peace and terror, America and Iran.
0: The Treasury Secretary announces a so-called economic D-Day against Iran.
6: We'll explain what that means this Monday, August 24th, on All Things Considered from NPR News.
0: I'm Elsa Chang.
6: And I'm Adrian Florido. A drug bust at Penn State University is focusing attention on college drug use.
0: But experts say the biggest risk to students is alcohol abuse.
18: I think one of the things we may need to focus on more than I would say than cocaine would be binge drinking.
6: Also, President Trump says the U.S. will import more beef to make it more affordable for Americans.
0: But cattle ranchers say the move is going to hurt the U.S. beef industry.
19: Well, I think I'm probably feeling just about the way every other cattleman in the nation is feeling right now. Again, a little betrayed.
6: First News.
20: Live from NPR News in Washington, I'm Ryland Barton. The Supreme Court today cleared the way for President Trump to move ahead on his executive order restricting mail-in voting, but it's unclear how much he can do before the midterm elections. Trump ordered the federal government in March to make lists of eligible voters and only deliver mail ballots to those on the list. New tariffs between the U.S. and Canada are expected to raise prices for both countries. As the trade war heats up, so too have the insults and rhetoric. Dan Karpinchuk reports.
21: In a social media post, Trump referred to Ford as the, quote, less charismatic, intelligent, and overall unimpressive brother of the late, great Rob Ford. He was the former mayor of Toronto who admitted to smoking crack cocaine while in office and was caught in a series of drinking scandals. Premier Doug Ford was quick to reply.
26: I don't respond to a dictator like President Trump. I'm not going to take any advice off a guy that's the king of bankruptcies.
21: Ford went on to say Trump is actually taxing his own people through tariffs on Canada. Ford says he will throw everything he can at the Trump White House, even consider putting an export tariff on electricity to the U.S. For NPR News, I'm Dan Karpinchuk in Toronto.
20: President Trump's latest financial disclosures show that he invested tens of thousands of dollars in Elon Musk's SpaceX. As NPR's Bobby Allen reports, ethics experts say it's unusual for a president to be a shareholder of a company that's a major government contractor.
3: President Trump invested up to $50,000 in Musk's SpaceX, according to financial disclosures recently made public. The stock purchase was made shortly after Musk's satellite and rocket company had its initial public offering in June, and it was one of more than 1,000 other stock trades the president made that month. Usually, U.S. presidents place their stock holdings in a blind trust that's independently managed or sell the stocks to eliminate conflicts of interest. A White House spokesman said Trump stocks are managed by a third-party financial institution. A new report from a committee of Democrats in Washington estimates Trump's oil and gas holdings may have gained more than $15 million amid the war in Iran. Bobby Allen, NPR News.
20: Texas Republican Governor Greg Abbott is asking a federal judge to reject Minnesota's effort to force the extradition of an ICE officer being held in Texas. The Texas Newsroom's Lucio Vasquez reports.
7: Abbott says Texas is still investigating whether ICE officer Christian Castro can legally be considered a fugitive. Castro faces assault charges in Minnesota for allegedly shooting and injuring a man during an immigration operation earlier this year. But Abbott says Castro did not flee Minnesota, but instead returned to Texas on orders from ICE. Minnesota sued Abbott last week to force Castro's extradition and is asking a federal judge to keep Castro jailed beyond a 90-day limit that expires this week. Both sides are due in federal court on Tuesday. For NPR News, I'm Lucio Vasquez.
20: On Friday, Federal Reserve Chair Kevin Warsh will give a speech as pressure rises on him to hike interest rates to get inflation under control. This is NPR News.
8: Live from KQED News, I'm Natalia Navarro. The fall semester begins this week for thousands of Bay Area college students. KQED's Jose Velasquez spoke to students at San Francisco State University on their first day of class.
9: I'm excited to be back, and I'm in my last year, so getting ready to go out into the real world and just take advantage of the resources that the campus has while I'm still a student and able to use them.
16: It's new. It's exciting being in a new campus and trying to figure out how the new system works and everything like that, figure out all the professors and classes and see how everything goes.
22: Definitely go out of your way to ask people, because the more you ask, the better off you'll be. And don't be afraid to ask teachers and advisors or counselors, anything that you need, because that's the most important thing. Everybody needs support.
8: That was Brianna Chavez, Cervantes, Jasmine Manna, and Brandon Baird, all students at SF State. About 55,000 households across six Bay Area counties applied for help to avoid losing their housing. That's according to a new report from the California Policy Lab out today, meant to help identify those at risk of homelessness. The study looked at 4 years of data for programs that provide financial assistance. Zoe Klingman is a data analyst for the Research Institute.
23: The challenge there is really to understand, how do we find people in that moment before they experience homelessness and prevent that? That's the real challenge, is that finding people and really identifying who's at risk.
8: The study found more than half of those seeking help were women, and many had previously experienced homelessness. I'm Natalia Navarro, KQED News.
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6: This is All Things Considered from NPR News. I'm Adrian Florido in Washington.
0: And I'm Elsa Chang in Culver City, California. U.S. Treasury Secretary Scott Bessent unveiled today what the Trump administration is calling an economic D-Day against Iran, almost 6 months after the conflict began. Dubbed Operation Economic Outcast, this includes measures to impose sanctions on any country or entity that deals with the Islamic regime in Tehran. And Bessent warned that that could include Chinese banks, which threatens to end a period of economic détente with Beijing.
27: It is now a time for world leaders to make a decision between prosperity and isolation, peace and terror, America and Iran.
0: All right. To talk about all of this, I'm joined now by NPR diplomatic correspondent Michelle Kellerman and NPR White House correspondent Deepa Shivram. Hello to both of you.
5: Hi there.
10: Hi, Elsa.
0: All right. Let's start with you, Michelle. What exactly are these new measures that Bessent laid out today?
10: Yeah. So he's warning banks and businesses that they're going to be cut off from the U.S. financial system if they continue to deal with Iranian oil and five new areas. Those are cryptocurrency, technology, gold, aviation, and shipping. Bessent is calling on countries to shutter all branches of the Iranian bank Meli. And he had some pretty tough words for countries that are allowing this kind of trade. He said the U.S. has mapped every node, every facilitator, and every network that Iran uses to evade sanctions. Those were his words. And countries can't be blind to that. But, you know, Elsa, unlike the surprise D-Day landing in France during World War II, on this D-Day, the U.S. is giving countries a heads up about the sanctions that they could face. Take a listen to how Bessent explained that.
27: We are giving everyone the opportunity to remedy bad behavior. Why would I want to blow up the global financial system?
10: And that was a real moment of honesty there about the risks of imposing sanctions on countries like China or other big trading partners of Iran.
0: Yeah, let's talk about that, Deepa, because Chinese President Xi Jinping is going to be coming to the U.S. in about a month, right? So does all of this risk reigniting tensions with China ahead of that meeting, you think?
11: Yeah, I mean, Trump considers himself to have a good personal relationship with Xi, and past meetings between Trump and Xi have ended mostly.

0: This is APN.
1: 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Let's get a look at traffic. This time around, we're going to start in Hayward. Gretchen Lencore.
2: A problem for the Nimitz in the southbound direction for 880 before A Street. A three-vehicle crash. Move to the shoulder. Traffic is slow from Washington Avenue, though. And in Fremont, a problem for northbound 880. This is before Dakota Road. A three-vehicle wreck here in the two left lanes. They're waiting for tow trucks to load them up. Traffic stopped from Mowry Avenue. Gretchen Lancor for KQED.
1: Well, thank you so much, Gretchen, and have a good night. 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
3: From WHYY in Philadelphia, this is Fresh Air. I'm Tanya Mosley in Los Angeles. Today, Lisa Kudrow and the end of her HBO show, The Comeback. You know her as Phoebe on Friends, but long before that, Kudrow was performing as a kid for the people around her.
4: I imitated Lily Tomlin, Edith Ann, that character on Laugh-In'. I'd go to slumber parties, and to me it was like doing a show, because I'll do that, and then lip-sync songs, and then have everyone do it. I was like a cruise director.
3: Kudrow is up for 2 Emmy Awards for the final season of The Comeback, about an actress who will endure almost anything to keep working. We also talk about how a trip to Belarus changed her view of herself and her family, and what she noticed about Friends, binging it for the first time decades later. Also, critic at large John Powers reviews the Paramount Plus series, Diara from Detroit. First News.
5: Live from NPR News in Washington, I'm Ryland Barton. The Supreme Court has paused a lower court's ruling on President Trump's order to restrict mail-in voting for the midterm election in a little over 2 months. But as NPR's Hansi Lo Wong reports, the Postal Service is still blocked from following Trump's order.
6: It remains unclear what impact President Trump's order will have on mail-in voting for the midterms. The order calls for the U.S. Postal Service to get lists of eligible voters from states and deliver ballots only to people on those lists. USPS is a financial supporter of NPR. In June, a federal judge in Boston blocked key parts of Trump's order in the 23 states plus Washington, D.C. that sued. That judge found Trump overstepped a president's authority under the Constitution, which gives power to state legislatures and Congress to set federal election rules. The Supreme Court did not weigh in on whether the order is illegal, but it did approve Trump's request to pause the judge's June ruling on the directives for USPS. But the same judge in Boston recently issued a separate ruling that blocks USPS from following Trump's order across the country. Hansi Lo Wong, NPR News.
5: Today, the Trump administration celebrated its efforts to redefine education at a back-to-school-themed event at the White House Rose Garden, where both President Trump and Education Secretary Linda McMahon spoke. NPR's Janaki Mehta reports.
7: President Trump kicked off his speech by touting his administration's efforts to ban transgender students from playing school sports and removing, quote, far-left extremism from the classroom. He also hailed what will soon become the first nationwide private school choice program.
8: 1 year ago, as part of the Great Big Beautiful Bill, we passed the Education Freedom Tax Credit, the largest ever expansion of school choice.
7: 31 states have already opted into the program, which will go into effect next year. The president also praised Secretary McMahon for her efforts to dwindle down the operations of the Education Department, which has been a central goal of the second Trump administration. Janaki Mehta, NPR News.
5: The investigation continues into an alleged cocaine ring at Penn State, where drug dealers allegedly used 2 frat houses to sell drugs to college students. But NPR's Brian Mann found the big substance use risk on U.S. campuses isn't cocaine, it's alcohol.
9: The drug bust at Penn State was headline-grabbing. 14 people arrested. Fraternity pledges allegedly helping process cocaine sold at campus parties. But federal research shows cocaine use among college-age Americans has actually been dropping fast. Megan Patrick at the University of Michigan is one of the co-authors of an annual report studying substance use.
10: There's been a decrease over the past 5 years in cocaine use among young adults in the U.S. The prevalence overall is about 5%.
9: Alcohol use among college-age Americans has also fallen, but federal research shows about half of young adults still drink. The National Institute on Alcohol Abuse and Alcoholism estimates that as many as 1,500 college students die each year from causes linked to alcohol. Brian Mann, NPR News.
5: U.S. stocks drifted to a mixed finish today. 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
0: Live from KQED News, I'm Natalia Navarro. KQED has learned the Trump administration ended a long-standing agreement that kept ICE out of workplaces that the U.S. Department of Labor is investigating. KQED's Frida Javila Romero reports.
11: Undocumented workers won't talk to investigators about wage theft or anything else if they fear employers will retaliate by calling ICE. This prompted an agreement between federal labor and immigration authorities back in 2011. But a labor spokesperson confirmed to KQED the deal is no longer in effect. Josh Rosenthal is with the Asian Law Caucus in San Francisco.
12: This agreement served as an important, if imperfect, backstop to say employers can't use ICE as a weapon to protect their labor violations.
11: Retaliation is illegal, but advocates say reports of employers threatening workers with ICE have gone up in California. I'm Farida Javala Romero, KQED News.
0: Bay Area lawmakers are introducing legislation that would prevent the National Archive and Records Administration from closing any facilities without congressional approval. Peninsula Representative Kevin Mullen spoke at a press conference in San Bruno today, where a National Archives office is set to close.
13: Closing this facility would dismantle access to our region's past, and losing these archives would be a devastating loss to this community.
0: Mullen says the closure would make vital records harder for locals to access on topics like Angel Island immigration, Japanese internment, and Native American history. I'm Natalia Navarro, KQED News.
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14: This is Fresh Air. I'm Tanya Mosley. Before my guest, Lisa Kudrow, was famous, back when she was doing improv, she created a character, an actress determined to stay in show business no matter what it cost her. That character eventually became Valerie Cherish, the relentlessly optimistic actress who has been chasing her comeback since 2005. Here she is in the show's first season, trying to get the title of her new reality show just right.
15: This is my comeback. All right, I'm good. Let me take that again. Okay. So this is my Jane, I'm sorry. The camera keeps moving in and out.
16: It's is always going to be moving. Just keep going.
15: No, yeah, oh, I know. I know. It's just, I don't know if I should wait for it to settle or... That's right, yeah. Oh, right, yeah, that's right. This one's always going to be moving because that one is stationary. Got it. Okay. Here we go. This is my comeback. You know what? I want to do another.
14: That's Valerie at the beginning of a comeback she'll spend the next 21 years trying to pull off. Kudrow developed Valerie for HBO with writer and director Michael Patrick King, building a character who wants to be back on television so badly that she will endure almost anything. Demotions, humiliations, and writers half her age who barely hide what they think of her. Now in the show's final season, Valerie finally gets what she has been chasing, the lead in a network sitcom. The catch? AI is writing the scripts. The role has Kudrow up for two Emmys this year, one for acting and one for writing. It's the latest chapter in a career that includes 10 seasons as Phoebe on Friends, whose finale drew more than 50 million viewers. She won her first Emmy for that role in 1998. Her credits run long, so here are just a few. Web Therapy, the improvised comedy she co-created, playing a therapist who conducts very short sessions online. Who Do You Think You Are, the genealogy series she executive produced for 11 seasons, and Romy and Michelle's High School Reunion, a sequel announced earlier this summer. And Lisa Kudrow, welcome back to Fresh Air.
4: Hi, thank you. Nice to be back.
14: Yes, you and Michael have this way of catching Hollywood just at moments of really big change, and we saw that throughout every season of The Comeback over the last 21 years. And Valerie is finally getting what she wants for this particular season. She's got her own sitcom. She is the lead, but it is written by AI.
4: Right.
14: Tell me why you all felt like this was the perfect situation for Valerie to be in. How did you all even come to this?
4: The premise alone offers so many layers and areas to explore. And, you know, there's a threat that everyone's responding to.
14: Mm-hmm.
4: And Valerie's the one who's, okay, no problem, because there'll be a camera on me, right?
14: So interesting, right? Because the first season, the threat was reality television.
4: Mm-hmm.
14: And then the second season, it was really like the docudrama type series thing.
4: Right. Premium cable, half hour, single camera, no jokes.
14: Yeah. She's like a mixture of a lot.

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1: 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But right now, it's a traffic update, and we have BART delays at this time of night. Let's find out the story. Al Rogers.
2: Good evening. It's a 20-minute delay on the Barry Esa line toward the South Bay. This all traces back to earlier police activity at the Warm Springs station. Also, BART is just restoring service to the Fruitvale station, where they also had police activity just moments ago. And in Napa, a rollover accident southbound 221 at Kaiser Road blocks the left lane. Al Rogers for KQED.
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1: 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It's KQED San Francisco and KQEI North Highlands Sacramento. 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
5: From KQED in San Francisco, I'm Alexis Madrigal. California, like most places, turned away from nuclear power in the 1980s. Expensive and unpredictable build-outs, anti-nuclear activism, and alternative technologies pushed nuclear out of the state's plans. The question is what to do with our sole remaining nuclear plant, Diablo Canyon, which is both located in a seismic risk zone and pumps out large amounts of stable, CO2-free electricity. It was supposed to shutter in 2025, but will now keep running through at least 2030, and there's a push to extend its life to 2045. We're going to talk about Diablo Canyon and the dilemma of nuclear power right after this news.
6: Live from NPR News in Washington, I'm Linda Kenyon. The Trump administration is launching a campaign to pressure countries to cut economic ties to Iran. As NPR's Michelle Kellerman reports, the Treasury Department calls it Operation Economic Outcast, and it warns countries that they have to make a choice between the U.S. or Iran.
7: Treasury Secretary Scott Bessent says no one is above the reach of U.S. sanctions if they're helping Iran make money from oil or other key sectors. But he wouldn't spell out what countries could face secondary sanctions or when they might be punished.
8: We know who they are. They know who they are. So when the hammer of U.S. Treasury actions falls upon them, they will have no one to blame but themselves.
7: Asked why the U.S. is giving countries like China and other Iranian trading partners more time to respond to the threat of sanctions, Bessent said, quote, "Why would I want to blow up the global financial system?" Michelle Kellerman, NPR News, Washington.
6: President Trump's super PAC is spending hundreds of thousands of dollars in the final hours before polls close in South Carolina to support Darlene Graham for Senate. As NPR's Tamara Keith reports, the president endorsed Graham, the sister of the late Senator Lindsey Graham.
9: MAGA Inc. is sitting on more than $400 million in campaign cash, but hasn't been spending it. Now the super PAC is injecting $827,000 in last-minute assistance to Darlene Graham for get-out-the-vote phone calls and text messages. Trump also held a rally for Graham last Friday, begging South Carolinians to get out and vote for her in what is expected to be a low-turnout special primary runoff against Republican Congressman Ralph Norman.
10: What I really want you to do is pretend, please, that I'm on the ballot. Just come and vote. It's so important.
9: The power of Trump's endorsement is also on the line. Tamara Keith, NPR News.
6: Nearly all of the southern and southwestern United States is under a federal drought disaster declaration. Anna Pope of member station KOSU reports Oklahoma farmers and ranchers are having to make some tough choices.
11: Cotton, corn, and soybeans are bearing the brunt of extreme weather. Kelsey Bates, who farms with her husband in northwest Oklahoma, says crops are stressed and they lost a 400-pound steer due to heat. Because pastures lack water to grow grass for cattle, she says ranchers are rolling out hay ahead of schedule, adding to high input costs.
12: So we're going to be short on hay going into winter. Add on top of that, we're already starting to feed hay, when usually we don't have to start feeding hay until October, November.
11: The extreme weather has an immediate effect on farmers and ranchers, but she says it will trickle down through the supply chain to consumers. For NPR News, I'm Anna Pope in Oklahoma City.
6: You're listening to NPR. Former Cleveland Browns tight end Daquan Wright could be the first player to go from the NFL team back to college football after committing to LSU. Mel Bridges with member station WWNO has more.
13: Wright played for Ole Miss, where now LSU head coach Lane Kiffin coached from 2020 to 2025 and signed with the Cleveland Browns this year. He never played a game, though he did suit up for Saturday's preseason game. Now he's headed back to college. Wright is among a group of players who won a preliminary injunction saying a new NCAA ruling granting a fifth year of eligibility should apply to those who graduated high school in 2022. At a press conference, Kiffin said there will be more players who come back.
14: Because of these rulings, they're either going to play for you or they're going to play somewhere else around the country. So we've made a decision to recruit them like probably most people are.
13: He says LSU is just getting ahead of the curve. For NPR News, I'm Mel Bridges in New Orleans.
6: President Trump plans to visit Ireland next month to attend the Irish Open golf tournament at his golf course in County Clare on the country's Atlantic coast. The tournament will take place at Trump International Golf Links, Ireland, in Doonbeg. Trump also will mix in some presidential activities. He'll be attending an event with U.S. embassy workers as well as some business officials. The trip is scheduled to take place next month and starting on September 12th through September the 13th. I'm Linda Kenyon, NPR News in Washington.
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9: This week on Bay Curious, the debate over Flock Safety's license plate readers. Supporters say the cameras reduce crime, but opponents point to concerns around privacy and surveillance. What do you think? Check out the story on Bay Curious, and you can find Bay Curious wherever you find your podcasts. Looks like we're going to have clear skies until the fog moves in after midnight tomorrow. Lots of clouds, but similar temperatures, 60s at the coast to the upper 80s, low 90s inland.
5: Welcome to Forum. I'm Alexis Madrigal. California has had a remarkable turn towards renewable energy for the last couple decades. Wind and solar now power a big chunk of our electrical grid. We've gone away from gas and imported coal-fired electricity. Nuclear has never been a huge part of our energy mix, but we do have one plant still sending electrons into the grid, Diablo Canyon. That power station, located near San Luis Obispo, is a massive facility that alone generates something like 9% of the state's electricity and more than 15% of the state's carbon-free kilowatt hours. But this is an old facility. It's in a fault zone. There are risks with nuclear power that simply don't exist for solar and wind. Maybe this particular type of power plant belongs to an old regime that's being outmoded by new renewables and batteries. So that's the setup. Here to talk with us about Diablo Canyon, we're joined first by Laura Clivens, climate reporter for KQED. Welcome.
16: Thank you.
5: And we've got Michael Wara, senior research scholar at the Stanford Woods Institute for the Environment. Welcome, Michael.
17: Good morning.
5: So Laura, just tell us, give us the quick sort of like narrative of what has happened with Diablo Canyon, you know, over the last 10 years.
16: Okay. So 2016, PG&E labor unions and environmentalists came to this agreement saying we're going to close Diablo Canyon. There are a bunch of reasons for that. You've mentioned some of them. It's near fault lines. That's scary to people. Anti-nuclear sentiments were up after Fukushima in 2011. They also use ocean water for cooling, which harms some marine life. And so that's something. And the licenses were already going to expire in 2024 and 2025 anyway. Also, energy demand, interestingly, at the time was flat. So it was kind of like not in the place now.
5: Pre-AI just, data center land.
16: Yeah. And electrifying everything as much as we are now. So we were also building out a ton of renewables. So it was like, okay, let's close it.
5: Yeah.
16: Then 2020, we're all in this hellscape of COVID and heat and the climate effects are really being felt in this state. And so there was a ton of stress on the grid and we had some rolling blackouts in California. That's, you know, a politically really charged issue. We have had recalls for governors if they have, you know, been through blackouts.
5: People want the grid to work.
16: They want it to work. So, so Newsom and the legislation acted in 2022. They extended it, the life of Diablo Canyon and said, you know, it's not going to be decommissioned anymore. Also, we did not build out the renewables at the pace we were hoping to, even though we have had a huge growth. So, and then we also started to see this demand for more power and with our electrification of buildings and cars and now with data centers too. Yeah. So, so now we are on track to be open to 2030.
5: Uh-huh. For Diablo Canyon.
16: Yeah, for Diablo Canyon. But people, there's a growing movement for that to extend longer to 2045.
5: Michael Warr, I wanted to just ask you, what is involved, you know, if we think we're going to shut down a plant and then we, you know, decide to keep it going, did it have to get retrofitted? Were there things that had to be done and paid for there?
17: Yeah, the plant had been in this kind of we're going to close mode. And that involved, as Laura mentioned, you know, workforce issues, getting people ready to be retired or moved to other parts of the company. And that's really significant because actually, to run nuclear power plants in the United States, the team that runs it has to be trained on that power plant.
5: Right. Yeah.
17: So you can't like just move around like you can for other jobs, which is probably good from a safety perspective. Also, there were components of the plant that had reached the end of their lives, and it was sort of like with an old car. If you know you're going to get rid of it, maybe you don't replace the transmission, but this power plant in particular needed new high pressure turbines, which are very expensive components in the power plant that have since the decision to run it for another decade have been replaced at a cost of tens of millions of dollars.

0: Well, the night, the alternatives shrink. They really involve imports, some hydroelectric power, Diablo Canyon, and then a lot of natural gas-fired power plants. Mm. And so getting rid of Diablo right now would be a choice to burn more natural gas.
1: Yeah. And do we even have the capacity to do that, or would we be importing from Nevada, I suppose, or something?
0: Well, our gas plants could run a bit more. I think the way that our system works, we'd be looking for the most cost-effective sources of energy and also capacity. And Diablo can be one of those. It's not always. You know, when there's a lot of solar on the grid, you know, all kinds of other resources start to be uncompetitive with, you know, the sun. But at night, and especially also with the advent of much more available battery storage, right? Even during the day, you can buy Diablo Canyon power, store it, and serve it to customers at night. And that's much more feasible today than it was 5 years ago.
1: Mm-hmm. Laura, what is PG&E saying about what they'd like to do?
2: Yeah, they would like to extend it to 2045. So what they have is they have permission to do that from the Nuclear Regulatory Commission, and so they applied for their license, and they applied for the maximum license, which is 20 years, and so they got it. And so now what it is hanging in the balance here is legislation. So we need state legislation to make it possible for them to keep going.
1: That's
2: past 2030.
1: And do you see, like, who are the sort of forces here that are aligned, you know, for and against, Laura?
2: Yeah. I mean, it's really, I mean, I think you can speak to this too, Michael, but it's really changed over time. But there's a lot of people who are for nuclear power at this point. I think as climate change, we're really seeing the effects of that and feeling it. People are seeing, hey, this is a carbon-free power source. So we've got PG&E, and we also have like a bunch of business folks who are lining up behind mm-hmm. this. They've created a coalition. I think we're going to hear from somebody on the show about this mm-hmm. later, like the Bay Area Council. They would like to see it. On the flip side, people against it we've had these staunch groups. For example, there's one group that's been around since the 60s or 70s, who we'll also hear from, I believe, mm-hmm. in this hour.
1: Mothers
2: for Peace. Yeah. So, who also say, you know, the risk is still there. We still, Diablo Canyon and other nuclear power plants still produce waste that we do not have a solution for.
1: Yeah.
2: And then you have other entities. There's like the Coastal Commission that is concerned about the impact on marine life because of the cooling system that the plant uses.
1: Mm-hmm. I want to get into some of the trade-offs here that might exist for Diablo Canyon. Like, were we to try and make up for this with solar capacity, like how much would it be? I mean, we're talking probably 7 gigawatts of, like, so what does that look like in terms of sort of industrial scale solar?
0: So I just want to make one additional point about kind of the situation that's changed since 2020. At the time when we made the decision to extend the life until 2030, we also were assuming that we would be building significant amounts of offshore wind. And because of the Trump administration's decisions about wind, because of the role that the federal government plays in permitting offshore wind, and also especially offshore wind in federal waters, which this would be, I think it's not realistic to think that we're going to have that additional generation in place when we thought we would. And so that increases the value of Diablo Canyon. It is true, Alexis, that in order to replace it with a mix of solar and batteries, you would need to build a multiple of the nameplate capacity. That's the amount of energy it can produce in any given second or moment in solar. And even then, it'd be hard to replace. You'd also have to build a lot of battery storage because of the value of Diablo Canyon as firm capacity. Like, it's always available. It's going to be, well, except when it's shut down for refueling.
1: Right.
0: But it's a kind of power plant that you can sort of depend on no matter what the weather looks like, no matter the season. Solar obviously is less productive during the winter. Winter is going to become a source, a time when there's more energy demand than at present as we electrify cars and buildings. And so that is an increasing challenge for us. So there's a lot of characteristics of a nuclear power plant that make it especially valuable.
1: Well, and some folks have talked about this kind of baseload power eventually being provided by something like enhanced geothermal, which might have those same properties. But are we, like, ready to roll out a 2 gigawatt enhanced geothermal plant right now?
0: Not yet. And I'm really

0: excited to see the future for enhanced geothermal. There are contracts that have been signed, especially by Southern California Edison, to buy a lot of enhanced geothermal. We're going to see that technology proved out or not in the next few years, at which point we'll be able to make a much more intelligent decision about whether to kind of put our chips on enhanced geothermal as an alternative to nuclear, a zero carbon firm energy source, or whether it's too expensive. And I would just emphasize, you know, one thing that's changed about the conversation with nuclear, the folks, there are many people that are supportive of nuclear that were not in the past, if it is affordable. And the key question is the cost, and cost relative to alternatives that are also firm and also zero carbon. And so Diablo might be a great deal for the state of California to get some 10% of its, approximately 10% of its power and capacity from zero carbon energy sources, but not if it costs an arm and a leg. And that's an important part of the conversation.
1: Well, at least my understanding, and Laura, maybe you can correct me if I'm wrong in this one. Basically, older nuclear power plants, their power ends up being quite cheap because they've sort of, the cost has already sort of been paid for the construction and all the loan. And so what ends up coming out of the plant is really inexpensive relative to building a new nuclear power plant.
2: Yeah, right. I mean, we've paid back. We were about to decommission it, so we've pretty much paid off this loan to build this huge thing, which is a very impressive facility when you go and see it. And so you're seeing estimates from both the CPUC and then folks at Stanford and MIT where Diablo Canyon can save us tons of money, billions of dollars by some estimates, over a period of like 10 years. But the criticism that comes up from a bunch of researchers as well is that the deal that was struck in 2022 was a bad one financially for ratepayers.
1: We're talking about the future of California's last functioning nuclear power plant. We are joined by Laura Clivens, climate reporter for KQED, of course, and Michael Wara, senior research scholar at Stanford Woods Institute for the Environment. Of course, we're going to take your calls to, what do you think? 866-733-6786, forum at kqed.org. I'm Alexis Madrigal. Stay tuned.
3: 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Coming up at 9 o'clock, it'll be the rebroadcast of this morning's forum program with Mina Kim and the authors of a new book, Rethinking Drinking. What role, if any, should alcohol have in our lives? That's coming up at 9.
1: Welcome back to Forum. Alexis Madrigal here. We're talking about the future of Diablo Canyon. That's, of course, California's last functioning nuclear power plant. Joined by KQED's Laura Clivens and senior research scholar at the Stanford Woods Institute for the Environment, Michael Wara. Going to add a couple of other voices in here. Adrian Covert is senior vice president of public policy for the Bay Area Council. Welcome.
4: Good morning.
1: And we've got Jane Swanton, who's president and spokesperson for Mothers for Peace. Welcome, Jane.
5: Thank you.
1: So, Jane, as I understand it, you've been fighting this nuclear power plant since the beginning, right? Can you just tell us, like, from your perspective, what are the problems with Diablo Canyon?
5: Well, I'd like to start with talking about the rumor, the claim that the energy from Diablo is carbon-free. It is not carbon-free. The fuel that powers that plant, it has to be mined and enriched. And both of those processes require a whole lot of energy, most of it powered by fossil fuels. And then the construction of the plant before it operated, I mean, look at the amount of concrete there with these huge, thick walls. I'm glad they're there, but that they off-gas literally a ton of carbon. So it's not carbon-free. And eventually, the thing has to be taken apart and decommissioned. And at that point, you'll have thousands and thousands of trucks going in and out of there for years, burning gas or some kind of energy. So the claim that nuclear energy is carbon free is just plain false. And I'm happy to have an opportunity to state that here.
1: Yeah, I think part of it, though, is just like in comparison to what, right? In comparison to imported coal, electricity, or, you know, natural gas that we generate. And of course, the life cycles for these, for renewable energy too, generates emissions. Like, I think what people are describing is like at the point of driving a turbine, there's not emissions from burning fossil fuels.
5: Well, that is true, but that's funny math, kind of math to, eliminate the other factors involved about the fuel cycle does matter.
1: Sure.
5: The math there doesn't compute with me, that's for sure.
1: What is the goal of Mothers for Peace?
5: Well, since 1973, while Diablo was barely existing in construction, we've been trying to stop the thing. Our original reasoning was that the radioactive wastes are identical to the radioactive fallout that was happening at that time with atmospheric testing. Those are man-made elements. They don't exist in nature. So comparisons with background radiation and commercial reactors doesn't hold water. These man-made elements mimic elements like potassium and strontium and calcium. So they go into the human body, stay there, emit radiation and cause not only cancers, but birth defects and all kinds of health effects. So that's where we started from. And since then, we've learned more about the seismic problems at Diablo Canyon. So we're no go on Diablo.
1: Jane, I also, you know, at least my read of this history was that a lot of opposition to nuclear power was about the sort of regime that would be required to build out, you know, tons of nuplexes like in the desert, run a whole society on nuclear power. And in part, it was because it felt like nuclear power and nuclear weapons went hand in hand. But as it turned out, it seems like we didn't actually get a ton of nuclear power, but we did get a ton of nuclear weapons.
5: Well, yeah, there is a connection between nuclear weapons and nuclear waste. If you look at the states and the non-state actors that have acquired nuclear stuff, it has come from nuclear plants. I don't know how that works. I'm not in on that, but that is a terrible factor. And right now we have the United Nations, treaty to eliminate the proliferation of nuclear weapons. So it would be helpful for that cause to stop generating all this waste, of which there are 33.7 million pounds of nuclear waste at Diablo Canyon. And there are dry cask storage that hold most of that waste, but not all of it. But each dry cask has more radiation than the atomic bomb that was dropped on Hiroshima. So this is no small thing. And a terrorist could use this without making a fancy bomb. I mean, you can have dirty bombs where you just release radioactive elements into a subway system or a city or something like that. So it's a big threat.
1: I mean, Michael Warr, it is true that the U.S. sort of never came up with a real and permanent solution for nuclear waste, right? We just have kind of ad hoc'd it through this whole era.
0: Yeah, we have been politically unable to agree on final long-term storage. I would note that, and I've been to see the dry cask storage at Diablo, you know, yeah, the waste is all there. I think it's really different than the waste from most power plants in the sense that we can look at it and see it. When natural gas power plants operate, they're producing tons of waste. It just goes up into the sky. We don't see it, but it comes back and we do pay real costs for it in the form of fire seasons in California, the losses that we've experienced due to climate change, which are becoming more and more real.
1: Mm-hmm. And how do you do the math on the sort of life cycle emissions of nuclear power versus, solar or versus natural gas?
0: Well, I think I totally agree with the sentiments that this is not truly zero carbon energy. And the way I teach about this is that all energy resources at the scale that we need them to operate a modern, developed economy like California's are going to have environmental impacts. There is just no way, you know, whether it's covering the ground in Kern County with solar panels or battery storage facilities that sometimes do catch fire, like what happened in Moss Landing, or the Permian Basin in Texas, where we get our natural gas and where there's enormous amounts of methane leakage because of the natural gas extraction process. Energy resources have big impacts at the scale of a modern economy. And so nuclear has its, right? Mining and refining uranium and processing of uranium is impactful on the energy, on the world. And I would not deny that.
1: Yeah. We're talking about the future of California's last functioning nuclear power plant, joined by Michael Wara from Stanford, Laura Clive, climate reporter for KQED. We've got Jane Swanson, president and spokesperson for Mothers for Peace. We've got Adrian Covert, senior vice president of public policy for the Bay Area Council. I want to bring in a first caller here, Eric in Guerneville. Welcome.
4: Hi there. This is sort of a deja vu all over again. As a Cub science reporter at UC Santa Barbara's daily paper in 1980-81, my beat was Diablo Canyon, and this was a period when a lot of the protests were going on. And it's amazing how much, you know, that a lot of this is shortly after TMI, Three Mile Island.
1: Yeah.
4: And there's, massive protests and a lot of arrests. I think the one point, I was quite a skeptic back then, and the plant had not been completed or gone online, but has really proved itself. The big question is, how are the, mechanics in terms of operation, and will they follow through to 2040? And the other thing is, we get closer and closer to, there's still to happen the, quote, big one along the Hot Spring Fault.
1: Yeah, Eric, three, I'm already hearing three really good questions or kind of topics in there. Why don't we first send this one to you on sort of what you've heard about the sort of the age of the infrastructure, the shape that it's in, from folks after this sort of like restart. But we also have this kind of what Eric is describing, even his own kind of biography of kind of a big picture shift for some people, at least on how they feel about nuclear power.
2: Mm-hmm. Okay. Well, let me take the second one first, because I think, Michael, you might actually be better prepared to answer the age of the infrastructure one. But, the way that people have been thinking about Diablo Canyon has changed, similar to what you're saying, Eric. So I think one of the things is that it's been there for a while, and it's been without any major incident. It has had some smaller things like a leak in the cooling system, for example. But so attitudes around it in the area, like, for example, when I went down to report there and the night before, went to the farmer's market, there's just like a tent that's like, slow residence for nuclear, right? Mm-hmm. And when you go and talk to, there was this great reporter, Kendra Hanna, down at the station there, who did some reporting on this about going and talking to young folks. And they have this like pro-nuclear group at Cal Poly down there, and they haven't really met anybody who's anti. And you're also seeing in some research that is conducted that people within a 10-mile radius of the plant, Gene, you and your colleagues excluded, feel positive towards it. It's an employer. It becomes a big piece of the community. Diablo Canyon has also been, paying for a variety of activities. That was a big controversial thing, because when it got extended, it was not paying as much to the community. But there's just been some recent agreements around that and re-upping some money for the community. So it seems like attitudes generally have changed. I think also it's bringing up this thing that you're bringing up, Alexis, which is like, what's our alternative, right? So I think as we feel climate change, people are rethinking, what the
1: sort of the different dilemmas, the sort of
2: balance. What are the costs going to be that we choose?
1: Yeah. Adrian Covert, why would the Bay Area Council be interested in what's happening with Diablo Canyon?
6: Sure, thanks. Well, I think the biggest thing is that, so the Bay Area Council is a coalition of the Bay Area's largest employers. And what we see on the wall is a 50% increase in the projected electricity demand in California over the next 20 years. And most of that is from electric vehicles. And the other part of it is from the electrification of buildings. And typically that's the electrification of heating. And this is just an extraordinary growth in electricity demand. You know, it took us 130 years, California, to get to 46 megawatts. And we're going to add 20 megawatts in the next 20 years. There is just no way we meet our energy, our clean energy goals, our climate goals, and our reliability, and most importantly, our affordability goals, if we unplug the state's largest greenhouse gas-free source of electricity. It's 10% of our electricity, thereabouts, and I don't think we make it there without it. So that's why we've been interested in keeping it around to 2045.
1: Got it. And there'd be gigawatts, not megawatts, I think.
6: Gigawatts, sorry.
1: I mean, let me do another call out for listeners here. I know there might be many people with different kinds of questions here about this particular nuclear plant. I mean, do you think California should continue with this nuclear power plant? Maybe you've lived near it, this Diablo Canyon or a different nuclear power plant. You know, what were your concerns or how did that work for you? You can give us a call. The number is 866-733-6786. That's 866-733-6786. You can email forum@kqed.org. And of course on social media, Blue Sky, Instagram, Discord, etc. We're KQED Forum. I mean, here's an interesting comment. Jack in Oakland writes, as a lifelong environmentalist, I fear I've come to the conclusion that nuclear may well be a necessary evil to avoid the climate catastrophe already manifesting. Think of it as chemotherapy to treat the metastasized cancer of climate change. Now, being near a fault line is another grave consideration. Also, nuclear waste aside, I'm curious how the carbon footprint would compare to greener options, how long it would take to comparatively to see that to fruition, and of course, how much it would cost compared to keeping Diablo Canyon open. Jane, I kind of want to come to you on this. You know, I feel like I've run into many people like Jack in my life who I think don't think of themselves as people who would have been pro-nuclear in the 1980s. They think of themselves as environmentalists, and as climate change concerns have risen, they've changed their views. How do you end up talking to someone like Jack in Oakland?
5: Well, I'll make a couple of points there. Regarding all those young people and other people who think we need Diablo and want to keep it running and think that because it's operated without doing anything awful for 40 years, it's always going to be fine. I mean, the people around Fukushima were very proud of their plant and they bragged about how well it was run until it wasn't, you know? So, like if you buy stocks, they tell you past performance is no guarantee of future return. So keep that one in mind. And also the costs, the ratepayers and the taxpayers are subsidizing PG&E to keep Diablo going just until 2030. Well, until the day after yesterday. So this 5-year extension, Diablo doesn't pay for itself. There are all these loans, these forgivable loans, and guess who's paying for those? It's the taxpayers and the ratepayers and everybody who lives in California. Those who don't get any electricity from Diablo Canyon are still paying for the thing. And the PG&E is making huge profits while California electricity rates are the highest in the entire nation other than Hawaii.
1: I'm confused.
6: Can I weigh in on that?
1: One sec. I got a couple here. Everyone wants to weigh in on this one. I am curious. I'm confused about the financials of this. Michael, do you want to start there and come to you, Laura?
0: I actually wanted to start with the carbon intensity and to try to put some numbers on this.
1: Sure.
0: So nuclear power is about sort of comparing to alternatives like solar, wind, and natural gas. I think that's a good way for people to think about this. It's not comparable because nuclear is available all the time, and some of those are not. Gas is, but nuclear is about as carbon intensive as onshore wind. It's about 5 times less carbon intensive than solar, and it's about 50 times less carbon intensive than natural gas on a life cycle basis. Okay, so that's thinking along the lines that we were just talking about, like from getting the fuel out of the ground as ore to refining it, building the power plant, operating the power plant, comparing soup to nuts. That's kind of where we are. So it is not zero carbon, and that's absolutely true, but it's very low carbon relative to the alternatives, especially relative to the alternatives that we really have, which is solar and natural gas.
1: Laura Clivens, let's talk about the financials of this, because, power that's coming out is cheap, but also we got a bad deal or it's bad for ratepayers. I'm just trying to figure out.
2: So what Jane is saying is that in 2022, we said, okay, we're going to extend it. And, the state said, okay, here's a $1.4 billion loan to PG&E to operate this. Some of the people representing the Newsom administration at the time believing it would be paid back in full. We still have about a gap of $400 million with that, which mm-hmm. then comes from the state. So there's that. Then there's also fees that were worked into that deal. And so those fees, as Jane was saying, are not, so this is atypical for how a power plant is paid for. This is a PG&E power plant, and actually everybody in California, we're all paying for it. It's whether you're San Diego Gas and Electric, SoCal Edison, a small CCA, you are paying for it too. That is a different way. That's a different setup through these additional fees. So research, for example, from UC Santa Barbara, this report that they put out a few months ago said, listen, this could be a great deal if we can just, renegotiate how we're paying for this. And this is also something state legislators are saying. I even talked to one who called PG&E a money pit. So it's like, if we can renegotiate it, it could be a better deal. Let me just put one little number on it and then you can go something else. But we are generally paying about $2.23 a month for PG&E on our bill. If we're PG&E customers, that's according to PG&E. Doesn't seem like a lot, but when you talk to folks from other organizations like the Utilities Reform Network, they're saying this is running at such a way that you should be getting a credit on your bill for it.
1: I see. We're going to have to come back on this question. We will, because I think it is really interesting. We're talking about the future of California's last functioning nuclear power plant. It's called Diablo Canyon down there in the Central Coast. We've got Laura Clivens, of course, KQED climate reporter. We've got Michael Wara, senior research scholar at Stanford Woods Institute for the Environment. We've got Jane Swanson, president spokesperson for Mothers for Peace, and Adrian Covert, senior vice president of public policy for the Bay Area Council. Adrian, I'm going to come back to you when we get back. I'm Alexis Madrigal. Stay tuned.

Coming up in the next hour of Forum with host Mina Kim, how our thinking on drinking has changed over 50 years. In the groundbreaking 1976 book, How to Control Your Drinking, doctors William R. Miller and Ricardo F. Munoz offered a guide for moderate alcohol use. Back then, about two-thirds of American adults drank. Now, as Americans drink less and question whether any amount of alcohol is healthy, Miller and Munoz are out with a new book based on current knowledge called Rethinking Drinking. To listen to any past Forum show, just go get it in podcast form wherever you already get your other podcasts.

0: Alexis Madrigal here. We're talking about Diablo Canyon nuclear power plant down there near San Luis Obispo. We got Laura Clivens from KQED. We got Stanford's Michael Wara. We got the Bay Area Council's Adrian Covert. We got Mothers for Peace, Jane Swanson. Adrian, I know you wanted to get in on the, maybe the finances question or the sort of the cost of the plant.
1: Yeah, because I think the most important figure here for policymakers to consider is that earlier this year, the MIT completed an independent analysis that estimated that keeping Diablo Canyon online will save ratepayers about $1.3 billion annually between 2030 and 2045, so the period of the extension that we're talking about. And those are cost savings that are from avoiding the cost of replacing Diablo Canyon with other sources of electricity, because you do have to make it up. So this is an urgent question right now for policymakers, because utilities are required by law today, they're making investments today on the energy infrastructure for 2030 and beyond. And right now they're required to make those decisions under the assumption that Diablo Canyon won't be there. So the lack of extension on Diablo Canyon is actually having negative cost implications for ratepayers right now. And it's probably the single biggest thing affordability-wise that lawmakers could do this year right now for ratepayers is to extend Diablo Canyon.
0: Jane, does your group disagree with those numbers?
2: Strongly. And the source of information to refute what was just said is beyond my expertise, but I'll tell you right where it is. If people want to go to mothersforpeace.org, our website, mothersforpeace.org, and look up the legislative briefing, you can hear a complete recording of this legislative briefing. And John Giesman is the expert on the economics here. He is credentialed. Anyway, he refutes every word of what was just said. And I also want to add that the MIT analysis mentioned by the previous speaker is not the work of MIT. It's the work of one man, and it is strongly refuted by other people with expertise in the field. So it's a one-person product, not MIT.
0: I remember trying to do a life cycle analysis on how much water it took to make a pair of jeans. And remember just spending weeks and weeks trying to pin down these numbers, because it turns out these are like quite complicated things. It depends a lot on what assumptions people are or not willing to make, how they approach, you know, what the system is that they're dealing with. And so that may be why, if you're a listener out there and you're saying like, how can these two positions hold? Some of these things, the details end up being quite complicated that way.
1: Importantly, however, the $1.3 billion estimate from MIT is very consistent with the California Energy Commission's own estimate of about $1 billion in savings. So there's you know, multiple different assessments have come to the same ballpark.
0: Let's bring in a few more comments here. This is an interesting one. Susan from Sonoma County writes, some use of seawater daily for cooling. Isn't it 2 billion gallons daily, sucking the water in, training multiple organisms, killing marine life and food sources, then discharging the water back into the ocean? A huge dead zone is being created in the ocean on the coast. Horrifying. Plant should be closed. Lord Clivens, let's talk about that.
3: Yeah, I can respond to that. Sorry. Yeah. I did say some. It is 2 billion. It is 2 to 2.5 billion gallons of ocean water daily. That is about 3,000 Olympic-sized swimming pools, and this is used to cool equipment. It does not touch the uranium, but it's like in a separate system, whatever. Okay, so it goes in at around 50 or 60 degrees, and it comes out hotter. It comes out 16 to 17 degrees hotter, and the Coastal Commission is extremely concerned about it. They say it kills about, I think it's 2 billion organisms a year. These are tiny, they're talking about sort of larval stage and smaller animals, but there is concern about bigger animals getting stuck to the intake. It seems PG&E has a lot of research that they don't believe that is happening to that extent. And then the concern, when you go there, there's like tons of animals thriving in that area. But what the Coastal Commission is saying is, you know, that is because around it, there are a lot of protected areas and mm-hmm. animals migrate. And so if you're looking mm-hmm. at adult populations, that just could be a factor of like the surrounding area being healthy, and that realistically we would be seeing more life in the ocean without this cooling system. Mm-hmm. So the cooling system is a big reason why a lot of people also are opposed to the plant.
0: Mm-hmm. Mm-hmm. Adrian, what about in the, you know, we're considering these multiple futures of nuclear power here. One is, you know, Diablo Canyon gets shut down. One is that Diablo Canyon keeps running. And there is also, on the other side of it, there are other decommissioned nuclear power plants in California. Would the Bay Area Council support efforts to reopen other plants?
1: Oh, that's a good question. You know, I don't know if we're there yet. It depends on, you know, the circumstances specifically. All we know and what we're focused on right now is that we have a plant that's working. It's been working for 30 years and it's received all of its federal and state security clearances to keep operating, and keeping it open will save ratepayers about $1.3 billion a year. So all of our energies are focused on this. You know, that said, you know, I think that nuclear should probably be competing on its own merits, in terms of cost and reliability. And if it can be done, competitively with other renewables, then it should be on the table. Hmm. But we have no position on any other reopening of San Clemente or any other plant.
0: Yeah. Michael, what about, you know, for as long as I've been in journalism, there have been people talking about smaller modular nuclear power plants, new designs for nuclear power plants, something, you know, the power plants that we have were initially designed in the 1960s and on this particular type of kind of cycle. What do you think about new nuclear power plants?
4: Well, there's a lot of experimentation happening right now, and it's been really given a boost by the Trump administration's approach to nuclear safety, which is less risk averse than I think has been the case for since Three Mile Island. Hmm. So we're in the middle of a real change in safety regulation and culture, which makes me, frankly, a little nervous with new designs. But I would just circle back to something that was just said, which is that these power plants need to compete on cost. And the history with new nuclear, both traditional designs and small modular reactors, is that they cannot compete on cost with alternatives such as solar and batteries and wind and perhaps geothermal in the future. Hmm. So if these designs are proven out and they can operate safely and they can do so at a cost that is reasonable, that's something we should consider, in my opinion. Yeah. Many of the smaller designs have inherently safer characteristics because they are small. And so they cool off much faster than these big older plants.
0: Mm-hmm. Yeah. I mean, I remember seeing a chart of like 1980s construction costs for nuclear power plants. And it seemed like one problem was the unpredictability. Like you were saying, you know, for these engineers, they need to all be trained on that one power plant, right? And the same thing was kind of true of building them. That like some of them came in at, you know, the cost estimate that they had made, but then there was a set of these plants that just wrecked every utility that built one because they ended up cost spiral out of control. They couldn't get it to work right. And capacity factor, that is to say the amount of time it was actually running, was very low. And that's why most of these utilities backed off, just because it was too risky.
4: You know, one of the things, I mean, for Californians to think about in this context is like the idea of building a big new power plant should remind you of another big project that we have going in California that we're struggling to complete, right? And I'm talking about high-speed rail, right? When a project lasts for two decades, all kinds of things can happen politically in terms of the, you know, the support for the project that throw it off course. And also circumstances can change. Imagine where PG&E was circa 2006 relative to where they are now, right? Those are the kinds of timeframes over these large power plants mm-hmm. take to complete. And so it's easy for them the projects to go off course. We saw that in Georgia with the Vogtle reactors, the two recently completed new nuclear power plants that were, I think, a decade late and more than $10 billion over budget.
0: Yeah, when did those start? Like in the
4: couple
0: Bush
4: years
0: administration?
4: Ago.
0: No, I mean, like, when did the construction start?
4: Oh, yeah,
0: start?
4: The 2005, like yeah. the original yeah. nuclear renaissance.
0: Yeah, yeah. yeah. So particularly when we think about the kind of timelines for climate change, that's why I think a lot of climate change folks are a little skeptical of new nuclear, because they go, well, but if it's going to take us 20 years to build these
4: that's
0: things.
4: That's like, the thesis of the small reactor crowd is that they can build things in a factory quickly And so they can compress that project timeline to make it something where the project risks are more manageable. We'll see.
0: Yeah,
4: the
0: I was about to say.
4: And very much out on that one.
0: The counter argument is we'll believe it when we see it. Yeah, yeah. Let's bring in Gene in San Luis Obispo. Welcome.
5: Hello.
0: Hey, Gene. Welcome.
5: Yes, thank you. My name is Dr. Gene Nelson. I'm the president of Californians for Green Nuclear Power at cgnp.org. And what I wanted to talk about is how Diablo Canyon is an irreplaceable asset. It provides something called synchronous grid inertia, like a giant flywheel. Spain was lacking a sufficient synchronous grid inertia last April the 28th at midday when the government wanted to power a modern industrial economy with wind and sun. It didn't work. There was a massive power failure. At least 11 people died, and the economic costs from lost productivity and damaged production equipment are denominated in the equivalent of billions of U.S. dollars. But, of course, you won't hear that from the government there because they have covered it up remarkably well. But synchronous grid inertia is really, really important. Diablo Canyon has two generators. Mm-hmm. Each one has about 1 million pounds of machinery that are spinning precisely at 1800 RPM. And that high speed really is the secret sauce. It's what gives this plant so much synchronous grid inertia because that property scales with the square of the rotational velocity. Mm-hmm. I talked about this in my physics classes. I was a physics prof. And this is really, really important to keep the lights on. Mm-hmm. And that's why synchronous grid inertia is called an essential reliability service. However, our Public Utilities Commission has actively censored CGNP. We're an intervener before the Public Utilities Commission, just like the antis are, but we're actually speaking with the language of science and engineering, and they don't want to hear it.
0: Well, Gene, thank you for pointing that out, bringing in a different angle to the discussion. I'm going to go back to back with an opponent here, Patricia in Santa Rosa. Welcome.
6: Hi, I'm an old blockader from the 80s. I blockaded that power plant, spent 5 days in jail, and left a 5-year-old daughter and husband to do it. And I still have the same objection. What are you going to do with the waste? It can't be contained. I answered to Dr. Helen Caldicott in there because she's the one that taught us all about this. Uranium mining is disastrous. Ask any energy-rich tribe what it does to people, the mining process. And they're storing this waste on site now because nobody will take the waste. Mm-hmm. It's a disaster waiting to happen. The thing's still on an earthquake fault, and the little seniors who had a trailer park nearby were blessing us for trying to close it because they were terrified of living there. Mm. And so that's my question. What do we do with our uranium waste from the, and what do we do about this disastrous mining process that gives you cancer and you die?
0: Thank you, Patricia. Obviously, Laura Clavins, do you want to take that back-to-back on?
3: Well, I can talk about the waste and what it, you know, what it kind of looks like and where it is right now. So, yes, there is no place to put it. The federal government is supposed to take the waste. It doesn't. And therefore, waste remains on the site of nuclear facilities. And so what that looks like at Diablo Canyon is, first, the waste goes into this wet storage for about a decade, a little less, where it's sort of cooling off in a pool of water with some chemicals in it. It is then put into what they call dry casks. And these are up behind the nuclear reactor. So they're about 300 feet above sea level. And they're in these huge
0: which is important cylinders. For the sense of like a tsunami or something like that.
3: Right. Yeah. Yep. And so they're in these, like, they're called casks. They're double-lined stainless steel. They're reinforced. They're roughly 20 feet tall. I believe, Gene, your group, Mothers for Peace, has actually influenced some of how they are stored. They're stored on, like, steel-reinforced concrete pads. That's also for earthquake prevention. But it is absolutely true that they require special handling for tens of thousands of years.
0: Right.
3: So, you know, while Michael brought up a great point. It's like we actually see everything. It is audited, it is inspected, it's sampled. We still have this issue, this tens of thousands of years issue.
0: Well, it's a, you know, it's a race between the nuclear waste degrading and finding a political solution for it here in the United States, which has been, so long in the coming. Pam writes in to say, I'm surprised this topic is still getting so much attention. In the last few years, the cost of solar has come down so much that the world is adding more than the equivalent of the output of a typical nuclear power plant every day. Cost curve for batteries is coming way down, so the idea that nuclear power is the only thing that goes 24/7 is quickly becoming out of date. Don't understand why we'd be trying to build more nuclear or refurbish Diablo when we have safer and cheaper alternatives. What do you think, Mike?
4: Well, I want to come back to something that the Bay Area Council representative mentioned, which is that if we are actually going to achieve our goal of a zero carbon electricity system on time, we have to build everything. I think we're going to have to build a ton, you know, like we are going to be maxed out building solar and batteries in California. We are going to be building as much of it in other states as we can get away with and taking that energy into California. And we're going to be plastering rooftops with solar. Mm-hmm. And even then, it is going to be hard to achieve this outcome at an affordable cost. The kinds of grid expansion, if we go only renewables or only solar intermittent renewables that we're going to need to do to balance and provide energy at night are so massive that it's kind of hard to imagine it actually getting done in a real place called California where people do have legitimate concerns about having their entire community, you know, covered with utility scale solar in, you know, in Kern County, for example. Mm. So I think we need to be open to multiple resources and also open to the idea that from having multiple sources of power that we rely on comes resilience. If we're only doing one thing, that actually can be a real vulnerability.
0: Mm. Well, and there's another political threat to renewables as well, which is, as a listener writes in, Trump has been trying to crush California's renewable energy. How should this factor into whether we should extend Diablo Canyon? Can we rely on our renewable industry surviving in the face of this? How are they doing, Laura? Yeah?
3: I mean, we've seen a ton of build out still going. Actually, we did see about, I think it was like $270 million came in a few weeks ago from the Trump administration's Department of Energy to help pay off that loan that I mentioned earlier, which is why I said it was only $400 million around there that we, that is still unpaid. So that is a piece of support, but the rest, yes, it's a very combative, towards all the offshore wind, and it's just,
4: I just say also, though, you know, as you mentioned earlier, you know, the timelines for all of this are long, right? And the reality is that the Trump administration is not long for this world in the time scale over which energy projects are planned. And the economics of renewables just crush everything else. Mm-hmm. Look at Texas. Texas is building way more solar and storage and wind than anywhere else in the United States. And I'll tell you, nobody in the government in Texas believes in climate change.
0: Right.
4: So the economics favor the outcome in the long run.
0: We've been talking about the future of California's last remaining nuclear power plant, Diablo Canyon. We've been joined by Michael Warr, a senior research scholar at the Stanford Woods Institute for the Environment, Laura Clivens, climate reporter for KQED, Adrian Covert, senior vice president of public policy for the Bay Area Council, and Jane Swanson, president of Mothers for Peace. Thank you so much to all of our guests, all of our callers, all of our listeners. I'm Alexis Madrigal. Stay tuned for another hour of Forum Ahead with Mina Kim.
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8: Well, we have road work in San Francisco. Let's take a look. Al Rogers.
9: Tonight, they are starting some work on southbound 280 between 6th Street and Cesar Chavez. You'll find various lanes shut down till 7 a.m. Also, a continuing project in the San Ramon Valley. Roadwork along northbound 680 from El Costa Boulevard to Sycamore Valley Road has the two right lanes closed till 5. Al Rogers for KQED.
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0: From KQED in San Francisco, I'm Mina Kim. Coming up on Forum, how our thinking on drinking has changed over 50 years. In their groundbreaking 1976 book, How to Control Your Drinking, doctors William R. Miller and Ricardo F. Munoz offered a guide for moderate alcohol use. Back then, about two-thirds of American adults drank. Now, as Americans drink less and question whether any amount of alcohol is okay, Miller and Munoz are out with a new book called Rethinking Drinking that weaves together their long-tested methods and current knowledge to help figure out what role, if any, drinking should play in our lives. Join us.
1: Live from NPR News in Washington, I'm Linda Kenyon. Canada will announce retaliatory trade tariffs against the United States tomorrow after President Trump announced 50% tariffs on a large portion of Canadian products. Prime Minister Mark Carney accused Washington of trying to subordinate Canada, while Ontario Premier Doug Ford says the U.S. tariffs will backfire.
2: Americans are already feeling the pain because President Trump's tariffs are nothing more than a tax on the American people, raising the cost of everything from homes to food, and making life more uncertain for the tens of millions of Americans who depend on trade with Canada to bring home their paycheck. Canada did not start this fight, but we're prepared to win it.
1: The tariffs went into effect after trade negotiations with the Trump administration broke down on Friday. The Supreme Court has paused a lower court's ruling on President Trump's order to restrict mail-in voting for the November midterm election. But as NPR's Hansi-Lo Wang reports, the Postal Service is still blocked from following Trump's order.
3: It remains unclear what impact President Trump's order will have on mail-in voting for the midterms. The order calls for the U.S. Postal Service to get lists of eligible voters from states and deliver ballots only to people on those lists. USPS is a financial supporter of NPR. In June, a federal judge in Boston blocked key parts of Trump's order in the 23 states plus Washington, D.C. that sued. That judge found Trump overstepped a president's authority under the Constitution, which gives power to state legislatures and Congress to set federal election rules. The Supreme Court did not weigh in on whether the order is illegal, but it did approve Trump's request to pause the judge's June ruling on the directives for USPS. But the same judge in Boston recently issued a separate ruling that blocks USPS from following Trump's order across the country. Hansi-Lo Wang, NPR News.
1: Treasury Secretary Scott Bessent has announced a new round of sanctions that aim to cut off Iran from the rest of the world economy. NPR's Hadil Al-Salchi has the story.
4: Iran's rial currency hit a new record low of $2 million to the dollar. A 30-year-old Iranian woman who asked not to use her name for fear of retaliation from the Iranian government said most ordinary Iranians are buying food using a credit system because many don't have enough cash. Since I'm in debt to the grocery store, she said, I couldn't even buy tomato paste to cook pasta. She said meat is almost $5 per pound and a gallon of cooking oil is just over $11. Iranians said life-saving medicines like insulin are becoming too expensive to buy, and it can be financially ruinous to visit a doctor. Hadil Al-Shalchi, NPR News, Istanbul.
1: Iran has spent almost half a century weathering U.S. sanctions, struggling from double-digit inflation, as well as currency devaluation and systemic mismanagement. You're listening to NPR News. The Federal Bureau of Land Management has been rounding up wild horses by helicopter in Colorado this month. The agency is planning to remove hundreds from the public rangeland. Stina Sieg reports from Colorado Public Radio.
5: The BLM says there are too many wild horses, which damages the range and leads some horses to go hungry. Callie Scritchfield is a Rio Blanco County Commissioner who says she's witnessed the effects of overpopulation.
6: And we saw horses dying. And in this county, I don't want to see that again.
5: But horse advocate Heather Hellyer says the roundups are not needed. She says cows damage the range more and that wild horses have adapted to survive harsh conditions.
7: Wild horses are definitely the spirit of the Wild West, and they do have that fight in them.
5: The roundup continues until they gather about 1,000 horses. For NPR News, I'm Stina Sieg.
1: Fat Marmot Week is upon us. Marmot researchers are launching an online contest for the public to vote for their favorite marmot critter. This year's Fat Marmot Week follows a tough winter for the groundhog-like rodents living in the Colorado Mountains. Researchers say there simply was not enough snow to keep the marmots' burrows warm enough while they hibernated, so many of them actually froze to death. Those who did survive are said to be doing quite well, and they have fattened up enough to make critical weight, that's the weight needed, to make it through next winter. I'm Linda Kenyon, NPR News in Washington.
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9: Welcome to Forum. I'm Mina Kim. A new Gallup poll finds that about half of Americans drink now, a record low, with 13% saying they sometimes drink too much, compared to 35% who said that in 1989. So what's changed? For more than 50 years, doctors William R. Miller and Ricardo F. Munoz have been looking at what makes people's attitudes and behavior change. In 1976, they co-authored How to Control Your Drinking, and since then, they've revised it 5 times. The newest version, Rethinking Drinking, will be released next month and incorporates the latest research and social trends. Munoz is Distinguished Professor of Clinical Psychology Emeritus at Palo Alto University, an Emeritus Professor of Psychology at the UCSF School of Medicine, where he was Chief Psychologist at San Francisco General Hospital for 25 years. Miller is an Emeritus Distinguished Professor of Psychology and Psychiatry at the University of New Mexico in Albuquerque. He's known for originating motivational interviewing and also for his work on alcohol use disorders. Ricardo Munoz, welcome to Forum.
10: I'm very happy to be here. Thank you, Nina.
9: And Bill Miller, really glad to have you with us as well.
11: Good morning.
9: So, Bill, take me back to 1976. What were the attitudes and norms around drinking back then?
11: It was very common to have a 3-martini lunch. People on average drank about 20 beers a week. And, of course, drinking and driving was a huge problem. Bars had huge parking lots. And in fact, if you didn't drink, people asked you why. It was kind of unusual not to drink alcohol at the time.
9: Yeah, Ricardo, you've talked about how people had sort of a binary view about drinking and drinkers. What was their conception?
10: Yeah, back then it was thought that there were only two kinds of drinkers. There were alcoholics who really couldn't drink at all, otherwise they couldn't stop drinking, and everybody else who didn't have to worry about drinking. And Bill actually was one of the pioneers in beginning to try controlled drinking approaches. So there were people who had problems with alcohol, but they could learn to moderate their drinking.
9: Yeah, but they didn't believe that they had the problems because they didn't view themselves as quote-unquote an alcoholic?
10: Yeah, many people who had problem drinking did not think they were alcoholics. Again, Bill's work was one of the first to try to see whether we could help people to moderate their drinking.
9: Bill, what made you challenge, that commonly held idea that Ricardo is describing? What prompted you to take up studying this and to come up with, the idea of moderation as a tool?
11: I had a summer internship on an alcoholism unit in a veterans hospital. And firsthand witnessed the devastation that can do in people's lives. And my passion really was to try to go upstream and see if we couldn't prevent this and help people get their drinking turned around before it has the devastating consequences that I was seeing.
9: Yeah. What would you say was sort of the kind of public health information about drinking that was available at the time?
11: Well, that's changed so much over the decades. I mean, up until about the 1920s, public education was that this is such a dangerous drug that no one can use it safely.
9: Right,
11: and then when prohibition was repealed, suddenly it was available everywhere. And so we had this national case of cognitive dissonance. And by the time that we were writing our first book in the 1970s, drinking was so normalized that people wondered what was wrong with you if you didn't drink.
9: So then, Ricardo, how did you realize the dangers of drinking if the general social, you know, conversation was what Bill describes? Can you talk about when you were an undergrad at Stanford?
10: Yes, I was an undergrad living at Lagunita Court, a dorm there, and marijuana joints were passed around when we would get together on weekends, you know, and I would just pass the joint to the next person. And
9: oh, you didn't smoke it?
10: I didn't smoke it, and one of the guys said, well, you don't smoke? I said, no. Do you drink? And I said, yeah. He said, well, you know, drinking is a lot more dangerous than marijuana. And if you don't believe me, look it up. So I did. I went to the undergraduate library, we called UGLY back then. And I looked up alcohol and marijuana, and he was absolutely right. You know, the amount of risk involved with alcohol drinking, both at the individual level, cirrhosis of the liver, problems, you know, with dementia and so on, were already known back in the 70s. But in addition to that, what really convinced me not to drink was all these

0: book on moderate alcohol use, as I understand it. What did it address? What were you recommending then?
1: Well, again, we were just trying to help people cut down their drinking, which now is what your doctor tells you. When you go to the doctor's office, they now ask you how much you drink. And if it's over an amount they think is too much, they encourage you to cut it down. We were giving very practical strategies for doing just that, of keeping track of how much you're drinking, of reducing the speed, slowing down your drinking, just getting out of situations that are high-risk situations. So just, you know, not rocket science, just very straightforward ways to reduce your drinking. And we put that into a self-help format that, to our surprise, we found people could use on their own, even without working with the therapist.
0: Are there things in that book that you would not include in your book now, you know, that you would consider dated, Bill?
1: Well, one thing we said in earlier versions was that moderate drinking may be beneficial to your health.
0: Huh.
1: And I think that has changed. I mean, that was in the 70s and 80s, almost an accepted fact that, well, moderate drinking is good for you. Not so much now. The World Health Organization says there really is no truly safe level of alcohol consumption. And I think we're just much more aware as a society of both the social and the physical risks attached to alcohol use and whatever level of drinking you do.
0: Yeah, I've noticed that the title is different. So you have revised this book 5 times, Ricardo, and each time it is some version of how to control your drinking. This time it is called Rethinking Drinking. Why the change in title?
2: Well, back in the 1970s, in psychology, there was a move to help people to learn ways of controlling themselves. That was a big deal. There was a book called, for example, Power to the Person, which was a takeoff on Power to the People. But the whole idea was that you could learn what was making you do the things you did.
0: And so control was a trendy thing.
2: Control was a trendy thing.
0: And
2: so we had,
0: you want to incorporate it.
2: Yes. So how to control your drinking. I also co-authored a book called Control Your Depression, for example. So control was a big deal then, self-control. And that's what the focus of the book was, to try to help people who felt they had problems. Now we are thinking, given the data that's now known about health problems, for example, all the cancers that are related to alcohol now, that people, in terms of controlling their drinking, should think about control all the way down to zero. That is, that one way of controlling your drinking is not to use it at all.
0: Though one of the things that I notice is that you really do try to make the point that you're not telling people don't drink. I mean, the subtitle to Rethinking Drinking, Bill, is Making the Right Choice for You. So am I interpreting that correctly, that, you know, you still drink on occasion and you're not necessarily saying with this book you shouldn't drink any alcohol at all?
1: Oh, definitely. Yeah, I mean, I've been a drinker all the time that Ricardo's been an abstainer. I'm a very moderate drinker, I must say, but it's up to people. We take risks every day, just in driving cars and so forth. But what we're trying to do is help people just be aware of when and how alcohol use can be risky, and how much risk do you want to take with it. So it's respecting people's choice to make their own decisions about how they will use alcohol, and just giving them the information that they can use to make good decisions.
0: Yeah. Do you also feel like that with all the new research that has come out saying that no amount of alcohol is good for you, right, that people are you're hearing people sort of wondering what place, what role drinking should have, if any, Bill?
1: Well, that really is part of the audience for this book now as well. We're not just writing for people who are drinking way too much and want to moderate it. There are lots of people who are saying, do I want to drink at all? And how do I make that choice? How do I decide that? And so that's part of the audience for whom we're writing this book, as well. If you're just thinking about what role does alcohol have

0: my life, and it's not the way I want it.
1: Huh, yeah, the social conversation has really changed. We're talking with Bill Miller, American clinical psychologist, distinguished professor of psychology and psychiatry emeritus at the University of New Mexico in Albuquerque, co-author with Ricardo F. Munoz of the new book, Rethinking Drinking. They were co-authors of a book like this, though, you know, it's been revised five times since 1976, but in 1976 it was called How to Control Your Drinking. And listeners, join the conversation. Have you started drinking less? And if you have, tell us why. How are you going about it, if you are? And what is the hardest part, do you find, of reducing the amount of drinking or probably going cold turkey? What questions do you have about the effects of alcohol on your health? And if you drink, where does alcohol fit into your life? You can tell us by calling 866-733-6786, by emailing forum at kqed.org, and finding us on Discord, Blue Sky, Facebook, or Instagram at KQED Forum. More after the break. I'm Mina Kim.

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3: Welcome back to Forum. I'm Mina Kim. We're talking this hour about how attitudes have shifted on drinking over the last 50 years, something my guests know well. Dr. Ricardo F. Munoz and Dr. William R. Miller are clinical psychologists, professors of psychology, and co-authors of the 1976 book, How to Control Your Drinking, and the 2026 book, Rethinking Drinking. And you, our listeners, are joining the conversation, telling us if you've started drinking less, if you're rethinking how much you drink. 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And if it does fit into your life in some way, how does it fit into your life? 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Bruce writes, COVID-19 got me to stop drinking alcohol. After I got better, even just two beers would have me feeling fatigued for the whole next day. It wasn't worth it, so I quit. I feel lucky that I don't miss it. Douglas writes on Discord, I've essentially stopped all alcohol consumption unless I'm at a wedding or some such celebration. The health concerns are impossible to ignore, and there are so many side effects from alcohol. I noted, you know, in my introduction, the stat from Gallup, right, that the share of Americans who say they drink is at its lowest since Gallup started measuring this in 1939 at 54%. And Ricardo, you and Bill note in your first chapter that, you know, substantial social changes have been happening, you know, as to whether and how people drink. How would you describe where we are now? Probably reflected, too, by some of these listener comments.
4: Well, I think the amount of information that we now have available has grown tremendously since the 1970s. I mean, you know, the social media and so on, we hear about the latest findings, health findings and so on. That's one thing that can't be ignored. So information is one. But the other thing I think that has happened is people are much more aware of being manipulated by the media and stuff. There are young people talk about life hacks, for example, you know, how to shape your own life in the way you want it, as opposed to being manipulated by advertisement or other kinds of things. If you notice, for example, TV or movies, the amount of alcohol that's consumed on TV shows and movies, if you start noticing it, it's amazing, much more so than it's actually used in real life.
3: Yeah.
4: And so there are ways in which we're being manipulated, and people are aware of that, and they're fighting back against that. I think that's one of the reasons that people, you know, have reduced their drinking.
3: Yeah, Bill, you know, younger generations are certainly not drinking the way their parents and grandparents. And we talked about, you know, the three martini lunch in 1976. What else are you noticing with regard to social changes that have happened? And how would you describe those changes today?
5: Well, it is particularly striking with younger generations who are just not drinking the way we did in our time. Drinking is down a lot in general. It's down, I think, 38% from when we began writing this book in the early 70s. But particularly among young people, there's a lot more consciousness of that health consequences of drinking. And that in part is happening because you get a checkup. Your doctor now asks about drinking and smoking both as significant health risk factors, which indeed they are. There are seven cancers that are known to be directly linked to the amount that you drink, including breast cancer in women. And the others are mainly gastrointestinal cancers.
3: Why is alcohol so harmful? Is it a carcinogen?
5: Well, yes, it is. If you drink distilled spirits, they burn as you're drinking them. It's an irritant to the GI system all the way through from the esophagus all the way to the other end. And cancers of all of those areas go up with the amount of alcohol that you consume. Yes, it's related to a large number of health problems.
3: And one of the other big things that's gotten a lot of attention that is it even a small amount can increase the risk of dementia later in life, Ricardo?
4: Yes, that's correct. And I mean, we know that alcohol has an impact on your brain. You know, that's one of the reasons people use it, right? You start getting this buzz. Things kind of become a little bit blurry, and that feels good at the first hour. But after a while, you begin slurring your speech. Even the way that you walk can be affected. Those are effects on the brain that are occurring immediately. And if you keep on using it on a long term, the brain does get affected. You know, one other thing that you were mentioning about changes is the industry has begun to react to the fact that people are less likely to use alcohol by now coming up with all sorts of drinks that are non-alcoholic that are like whiskey or pisco or whatever. If you look at supermarkets now, they have sections on non-alcoholic drinks that look like alcoholic drinks. Even water is now being sold in cans that look like something more dangerous than just plain water. People are beginning to use things to pretend that they are drinking alcohol. That's an interesting change.
3: Yeah. This listener also asked, do the authors know if the legalization of cannabis has gotten more people to consume that instead of alcohol? Is there enough research around this? What do you think, Ricardo, as somebody who
4: Well, one of the things we talk about in the book is that if you reduce alcohol and you begin using other substances, you have to be careful about the risks of the other substances as well. One of the reasons that marijuana was not as dangerous back in the 1970s is that it was illegal. You know, as more people begin using it, some of the negative consequences of marijuana, like any other drug that can have negative consequences, is going up now, too. And we're starting to find out, you know, more dangers for that also.
3: Yeah. They certainly are trying to study if whether or not, people are turning to other, ways of, I guess, having their parties or intoxication or that feeling without having to use alcohol as part of it and whether or not marijuana is part of that process. Let me go to caller Michael in Brentwood, who's on the line. Michael, go ahead. You're on. Hi, Michael. Are you there? Well, while we wait for Michael, we'll go next to Dawn in Menlo Park. Hi, Dawn. Go ahead.
6: Hi. Thanks. Yeah. I am a woman in my mid-40s, and I actually gave up drinking seriously. There will be a very occasional time, like a special occasion, where I might have like champagne or something for a celebration. But I don't drink socially anymore because I just don't like being hungover. I don't like the feeling. I don't like vomiting. It's terrible. There are also, the caloric effects as well. So I'd much rather eat my calories than drink my calories. But I wanted to speak to Dr. Ricardo's point is that I do like the taste of beer and wine. And I'm really, the thing I reach for if I don't have soda or iced tea or whatever is a non-alcoholic beverage because they are so high quality. I mean, I remember back in the day my mom or my dad would drink like O'Doul's and it was just terrible. But now there's really high-quality non-alcoholic beverages that you can partake in the social aspect of drinking without the negative effects. So I was just echoing what he said.
3: Yeah. Don, thanks so much. We were talking just a minute ago about what we're learning with regard to why alcohol can be so harmful. So if people, want to cut back, either because, they don't like the effects, like Dawn, for example, what should they do? What are some of the key things that they should be aware of? First of all, I'm really curious what the current sort of standard is around drinking. Bill, could you tell me if it's still like one drink an evening for females, two for males, even though there's lots of caveats that come with it, or has it changed?
5: I think that's changing too. I mean, you can still find that recommendation of one a day, no more than one a day for women, no more than two a day for men. It's pretty clear that's still risky stuff. One of the things we mentioned in our book is that if you drink one a day, you have about one in a thousand chance of dying from an alcohol-related cause. But just bump that up to 9 a week. That's 2 more per week, and it goes to 1 in 100 risk of dying from an alcohol-related cause. Hmm. So they're pretty sensitive changes at very low levels of consumption.
3: So one of the things that, Ricardo, you note is that if people want to cut back on the amount, that they better have a good understanding of what constitutes a standard drink, you know, to be able to say, oh, I've had 7, I've had 9, I've had 4, I've had 2, right? What do you think people misunderstand about that? And can you tell us what the standard drink is?
4: Yeah, well, the standard drink varies depending on whether you're using whiskey, let's say, or wine or beer and so on. So one of the things we do in the book is explain what a standard drink is for each of these, and also the BAC levels that you can develop depending on how much you drink, say, per hour, including the fact that you can get up to a level where alcohol can actually cause death. There are about 2,200 deaths a year from alcohol overdose, for example. This is something I didn't know before I wrote this version of the book. That's about 6 deaths a day in the U.S. When I was a kid in high school, one time my best friend's mother called to find out if he was there, and I had a cold, and she suggested that I drink a little bit of whiskey. And my parents had whiskey available, and, you know, so I filled up a water glass of whiskey, and I drank the whole glass of water. My dad was very angry at me when he got home, but I had no idea that drinking that much alcohol was actually dangerous. So the point there is that knowing how much alcohol can cause your blood alcohol level to go up is really important. And that if you drink enough, for example, it's possible that you would still be at a level that's illegal for driving when you wake up in the morning. It takes that long for your liver to deal with the alcohol.
3: Yeah. So, you know, if you had a full water glass of whiskey, that's definitely more than one glass, right? And I read that.
4: And one drink.
3: One drink, yes. Especially if someone is trying to count, is the way that Bill is saying, you know, to make sure that you're not getting up to any levels that might be harmful for you. And that for wine, it's about 5 ounces, which I think is a lot less than a lot of people might realize that constitutes one glass.
4: Yes, one drink.
3: One drink.
4: Standard drink. Yes. That's
3: one
4: right.
3: Standard drink, yeah. As well. Do you find that people are pretty surprised when they start counting the number of drinks that they have based on the standards?
4: Absolutely. They have no idea. Bill, could you talk more about that?
5: Well, that's one of the things that we did in treating people. We had them begin keeping records of their drinking, and we said, now don't make any changes in your drinking in the first week. Just write down every time you have a drink before you started. And they would, when they came back a week later, their drinking was down by 1/3. Just observing it, just keeping records of it, had a large effect on the amount that they were consuming. I just wasn't aware. Or when I got out my car to write it down, I thought, do I really want to have this drink? So it turned out that one piece was useful, although by itself, it's not enough, but it's a good start.
3: Yeah.
4: You know, I want to add to something that Bill said, which is that he has done in several studies testing whether the book, the methods in the book can actually help people control their drinking. And he's found that about 2 out of 3 people can actually do that. But what was very interesting is that the majority of the people eventually stopped drinking altogether because they felt that keeping track of their alcohol and so on took away some of the fun of drinking. And I think Bill sometimes talks about some of the patients that he worked with talking about white knuckle drinking, right? That they were so trying to control so hard that it was no fun drinking anymore. Bill, could you talk a little bit about that? I thought that was very interesting.
5: Well, I thought what might happen is that people would try to control their drinking, find they couldn't do it, and that would persuade them to stop drinking. And that's not what we found. We found that people reduced their drinking to a reasonably moderate level and then began saying things like, what's the point in drinking so little? Or this is really difficult for me. So people who had become so accustomed to heavy drinking, it was not enjoyable to them to drink moderately, and most of them did wind up just quitting completely.
3: Well, Noel writes on Discord, I appreciate that the authors are not prohibitionists. Give people the facts, and it's up to them instead of an imposition. I mean, it's true that not everyone will develop the kinds of conditions that are connected to alcohol if they drink, right? There are a lot of lifestyle factors that can contribute, Bill, you know, to whether or not, you know, your risk is higher or lower of developing these types of issues. So how would you recommend people assess their own risk for alcohol-related health issues, Bill?
5: Well, we actually built into the book something that we developed called the Drinker's Checkup. Now, we were doing these in person with people. We advertised in the newspaper a free checkup available for anyone who just wonders whether they're drinking too much or whether alcohol might be harming them. And lots of people came for the checkup who had never been near any kind of treatment program. And we did an assessment with them to look at risk factors for overuse. We did some cognitive testing, for example. We looked at total amount of consumption. We just gave them feedback about what we could tell from what they told us. And it was up to them to make those changes. And so when we were developing this edition of the book, we said, how much of that can we do in book form? And we did about two-thirds of the checkup in book form. You didn't have to come in and do the cognitive testing and liver testing and so on. And so it's there to help people just assess for themselves where they are in terms of risk factors and decide what they might want to do about that, if anything.
3: Let me go to caller Paul in San Francisco. Paul, go ahead.
7: Hello. This is Paul. And I'm an alcoholic and a drug addict, and I've been sober for 43 years. And I feel pretty strongly about books like yours and programs that talk about moderate drinking, because that's the official policy of San Francisco. Some fancy consultants came in and said this is the way to go. My experience, not academic learning, my experience working with alcoholics for 43 years is there's basically normal people and alcoholics and heavy drinkers. Heavy drinkers, your book's great. And normal people, if they just drink and want to quit or slow down or whatever, for whatever reason. But I had a ton of willpower. I used to fast for a week with wrestling to make weight. But when I took a drink, something happened in me that doesn't happen in normal people, and I did not know when that run would end, period. Mm. And I had important jobs. I was director of marketing of a company. I had two businesses, one selling products in Europe and the U.S. I was dying, and there's a whole group of people out there that don't know they're alcoholic, and I work with a lot of people. They think they have emotional problems. That's what I thought.
3: Paul, sorry to interrupt, but we're coming up on a break, and I do want to give Bill a chance to respond to what you think Paul's experience is speaking to, Bill.
5: Well, we honor your experience, and actually more people who came to our treatment program to learn to moderate their drinking wound up quitting rather than moderating their drinking. So the book is not really meant for you. It's meant for people who are drinking too much or figuring out if they're drinking too much. But if your experience is that not drinking is the thing that works for you, that's absolutely the thing to do.
3: We're talking with William R. Miller, clinical psychologist, distinguished professor of psychology and psychiatry emeritus at the University of New Mexico in Albuquerque, and Ricardo F. Munoz, distinguished professor of clinical psychology emeritus at Palo Alto University and professor of psychology emeritus at UCSF, co-authors of Rethinking Drinking, Making the Right Choice for You. They've been at this for 50 years, and this new book incorporates what we're learning today about the effects of alcohol, the fact that no amount is good for you, and really trying to get into the nuances of how bad it is for you. Stay with us, listeners, for more. This is Forum.

0: Coming up tomorrow on Forum, we've all done it. Put off that email, project, or even something we genuinely want to do. So why do we procrastinate? Psychologist Itamar Schatz says it's not that we're just lazy, distracted, or bad at managing our time, but that often procrastinators care more, not less, about what they're doing and fear the possibility of failure. We'll look at new research that explores the hidden psychology behind why we delay and tools to finally get moving. 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Just search KQED Forum. Welcome back to Forum. I'm Mina Kim. Listeners, have you started drinking less? And if so, why? Is new research about the effects of alcohol helping to influence your decision? How are you going about it if you are cutting back? I mean, what's worked for you and what have been the biggest challenges? What questions do you have about the effects of alcohol on your health or if it fits into your life? Tell us where and how. 866-733-6786 is the number. The email address is forum@kqed.org. You can find us on Discord, Blue Sky, Facebook, or Instagram at KQED Forum. And we're talking with Dr. Munoz and Dr. Miller about Rethinking Drinking, their new book about making the right choice for you. We're getting a couple of comments along these lines. Eli writes, I've seen that a common factor in the blue zones of the world where people live the longest is that people still drink alcohol. Not a lot, but from my understanding, it helps with a social part, which they think helps. Another listener writes on Blue Sky, humans have been consuming alcohol for 5,000 years. Beer and bread were discovered at the same time. If drinking alcohol was so deadly, why didn't the human race go extinct? Are there any benefits, would you say, Ricardo, to alcohol or drinking?
1: Well, one of the things we cover in the book is that people have learned to use alcohol to deal with, for example, depression, anxiety, or to be able to get to sleep at night if they have insomnia.
0: That doesn't sound like a benefit. It sounds like something that would probably increase, like I'm thinking insomnia, for example.
1: Right? Exactly.
0: We know that alcohol doesn't help you sleep.
1: So I think people use it in ways that can actually backfire. And so we have a section in the book in which we talk about the fact that a lot of people use alcohol because they've learned to use it and because they have no other alternative to deal with, for example, with negative mood or anxiety or getting to sleep at night. And if people have alternatives to achieve those goals, then they'd be more likely to reduce their drinking or decide not to drink at all. So we have several sections in the book in which we talk about how alternative ways of dealing with managing your mood, with being sociable at social gatherings and so on, so that you have a choice. Mm-hmm. If somebody has only one way of dealing with an issue, then they really don't have a choice. They have no freedom.
0: Yeah.
1: If they have three or four or other ways of doing it, then they can actually make a real choice.
0: Well, Ricardo, while we're on the subject, you know, your work for decades has focused primarily on the prevention and treatment of depression. So what is something that you would offer as a tip for people who use alcohol to cope with depression?
1: Well, we focus a lot on how your thoughts and your activities, your day-to-day activities, affect your mood. There's a kind of therapy called cognitive behavioral therapy, which focuses on learning which kinds of thoughts help your mood and harm your mood, and learning to reduce those that harm your mood and increase those that are helpful. We know, for example, that the level of activities every day has an impact, especially activities that are pleasurable or mastery activities or activities that are meaningful. The more of those activities you do, the more likely your mood is to remain healthy. I sometimes wonder whether people have a minimum daily requirement of pleasant, healthy activities. Mm. In terms of anxiety, we talk about ways of relaxing that are helpful, deep muscular relaxation. Also, things like mindfulness meditation. We have a chapter on that, in which you're not actually trying to change how you think, but you're just trying to become aware of how you're thinking and respond to activities with equanimity, you know, becoming relaxed and so on.
0: But Bill, another listener writes on Discord, the goal is not to live the longest, it's to live well. Death is inevitable for everyone, even for the teetotalers and health nuts. So I'm going to keep drinking moderately and enjoying all the things doctors love to tell you to avoid on occasion. So I ask you, you know, with everything that you know, do you think there are any benefits to drinking, Bill?
2: Well, I personally really enjoy the taste of a good wine. And I have a glass of wine once or twice a week. I mean, that's something that, is an important, interesting part of my life. For people who, drinking is a social, occasion, it gets them around other people. We know that spending time with other people in general is beneficial and also helps to prevent, depression. And so if it is the occasion to have a good time with other people, in the company of other people, that's a good thing. When you need it in order to socialize or in order to relieve uncomfortable feelings, or if you're drinking to get drunk, or because you're uncomfortable not drinking because you're having withdrawal symptoms, those are really high-risk reasons. And I want to mention one other thing that we mentioned, which is the tolerance for alcohol. Sometimes people think that means that you're safer than most people. If you can drink a lot, you can drink other people under the table, that means you're not affected by it. But in fact, tolerance for alcohol is a risk factor. It's partly heritable. It's partly practice, practice, practice. But if you can drink that much and not feel it, it's like not having a smoke alarm to tell you that the danger is there, but you're not feeling it. And so actually having a high tolerance to alcohol is a risk factor for running into serious problems.
0: I think you're answering Savala's question, who writes, I know some drinkers who can consume an incredible amount of alcohol before they seem or feel drunk. Is the alcohol and its harm impacting them differently than the rest of us based on that super high tolerance? Well, certainly it sounds like, Bill, what you're saying, it's masking potential issues that folks with a so-called high tolerance are facing. Let me go to Ruby in Oakland. Ruby, you're on.
3: Oh, thank you for taking my call. Great program. My question has to do with if the effects of cumulative drinking over, not alcoholic drinking, but, you know, moderate to heavy drinking over a lifetime are mediated by stopping. I'm curious about if there's any research on that specifically. I'm about to turn 70 next month. And I have been a social drinker heavier at times when I was younger. Currently, it's the sort of, you know, glass of wine, maybe two, while I'm making dinner or hanging out with friends. I really enjoy it. It does help me mediate my anxiety and my OCD. There's certainly other ways that I deal with that and treat that. It's not just drinking, but I am fully aware that I'm putting myself at risk because, like, as you said, any amount contributes to the risk of cancer and so on. So my question is, I don't really want to stop because I really do like it and enjoy it, but I don't want to be an idiot and predispose myself to cancer. So the cumulative effect over all of these decades of drinking versus stopping or cutting way down now, is there any research that speaks to that? Mm. Does that make sense?
0: Bill, what do you think?
2: Lots and lots of research. Some of my earliest work was on brain effects of drinking. And essentially, the effect of drinking is premature aging. The brain of a 30 or 40-year-old who's drinking a lot looks more like the brain of a 60 or 70-year-old. And so those of us who are older also, it can kind of advance the aging process. The good news is that if you stop drinking or drink less, substantially less, those effects are partly reversible. So there have been lots of studies with people who quit drinking, and they recover cognitive function. Maybe not all the way back to where you would expect for their age, but nonetheless substantial improvement in cognitive functioning with abstinence or with a substantial reduction in drinking.
0: And Bill, it's also the amount of alcohol in your system at any given time, right, that can do damage. And the reason that I ask this is because I know a lot of people who say, oh, I don't drink during the week, but I drink on the weekends. But then on the weekends, they can drink, you know, quite a bit, right?
2: Well, a strange thing about alcohol is that a single occasion can be tragic. A car accident, obviously, is one example. But there's holiday heart syndrome of having acute cardiovascular events from drinking too much, or just doing something stupid that you wouldn't do ordinarily. So that a single occasion of higher intoxication can have lifetime tragic consequences.
0: Yes, absolutely. And that's what Ricardo was talking about earlier with regard to the social harms that it can cause. But I guess there are a lot of people who want to believe, you know, that if they're not drinking most days during the course of a week, right, that it may not be causing quite a bit of damage when they're actually drinking.
1: Well, in the book, Ricardo, we talk about three types of drinking that are problematic: risky drinking, harmful drinking, and dependent drinking. Risky drinking is what Bill's referring to, right? I mean, even if you only drink once a year, but you drink enough so that you go driving, you could have an accident. That would be risky drinking. Harmful drinking is the kind of drinking that gets in the way of your family, or work, or educational stuff. You know, that's harmful drinking. And then there's dependent drinking, in which you cannot stop once you begin, as one of the callers mentioned. I think that one of the things that one of the callers said, that alcohol has been used, you know, for centuries. We're not saying that everybody should stop drinking. But we know that there are many people who drink, and, you know, they seem to have no particular problems with that. It's a matter of probabilities, isn't it? I mean, there are people who drink and smoke and can live to be 100. it's a matter of probabilities, and unfortunately, we cannot tell what one individual person is going to suffer if they drink, you know, X amount of alcohol. It's an issue of deciding how much risk you're willing to take. And that's what the book focuses on, giving as much information as we have currently on the risks involved.
0: This listener writes on Discord, I stopped drinking to support someone in recovery. Luckily, it was easy for me, and I don't miss it. I also am familiar with bucking social norms in other respects, so peer pressure not being a factor probably helped a lot. It really is so baked into so many social norms and cultural norms, as you were pointing out, Ricardo.
1: And in fact, it can have impact down the line. My children don't drink. And, you know, when we have get-togethers now with my family, with my parents, when we would have get-togethers, they would have alcohol drinking as part of that, champagne or whiskey or pisco. But we don't. And my children don't drink. And hopefully my grandchildren won't either, which then reduces that amount of risk with their lives.
0: Hmm. That reminds me. Well, first, let me remind listeners, you're listening to Forum. I'm Mina Kim. I do want to ask you both about what it is like to have been covering this, studying this, seeing the shifts over 50 years. You write, we offer this new book in a very different social context than the one in which we began half a century ago. So Bill, what has that been like? You know, how does that feel? Did you think we'd get to this point where we could be having this kind of conversation on our air about whether we even need alcohol at all?
2: I've been at this 50 years. I've never been bored, I'll tell you. But sure, I mean, the atmosphere of treatment for alcohol problems has changed dramatically. In the 1970s, it was very authoritarian, confrontational. Sit down, shut up. You don't know anything. I'll tell you what's wrong with you and what you have to do, which is not how we treat most illnesses. That's changed a lot. And we've been talking about the changes in the culture of drinking itself, which are substantial. So I'm really gratified to see the amount of change that's happened, and also feel like, you know, we haven't gone far enough yet.
0: When you say we haven't gone far enough yet, where would you like to see it go? And are you optimistic that this trajectory will continue?
2: I think it will. I think alcohol in a way is going the way of smoking. The use of alcohol has gone down dramatically. We still have lots of smokers in society, but not nearly so many as we did, decades ago. Most people are now well aware of the risks involved in smoking and are becoming more aware of the risks involved in alcohol use and just take that into account. And it's been built into our health system also, mm-hmm. so that rather than needing to go off to a stigmatized specialist treatment program, you can deal with this in the context of healthcare. There are medications to help people now, and I think that's a very healthy move.
0: Well, Rishi writes on Discord, I found local craft breweries have some good non-alcoholic beers, Athletic, Fieldwork, Grimm, Best Day Brewing, Hearing the Guests Connect, Burning to Cancer. I'm going back to those. Loneliness needs a drink sometimes. Eileen in San Francisco writes, I was sort of a legendary red wine drinker from my 30s to 50s. I'm 69 now, but an odd thing happened to me about 4 to 5 years ago. Red wine started to give me heartburn. Generally, it just wasn't pleasant anymore. I gradually, maybe even reluctantly, stopped drinking over the space of about a year. The odd thing is, I don't miss it a bit. I'm so surprised. Red wine was part of my identity, but the desire to drink has now just gone to zero. I have no problem even in social situations. I'd be interested if the guests have seen this type of dramatic change, perhaps due to aging. Do you have any thoughts on how aging affects drinking?
1: I think aging does have an effect on drinking.
0: Or affects the effect of it on you, I guess. I think
1: as people get older, they begin to pick those things that they most like in life. We found that, for example, in depression research, that people who are older tend to have fewer pleasant activities because they've chosen those things that they most like. And in terms of drinking, I think people begin to learn what it is about drinking that they enjoy and whether they can get that from other sources. And also what one of the callers mentioned, you know, the hangover, the feeling of not being quite awake the next morning if you've drank a lot, those things begin to have more of an impact on people as they get older. Older people can pick what they want to do more than younger people. Younger people tend to try a lot of different things, and older people pick them much more carefully.
0: Well, this listener, Bruce, writes, do you think that the reduction in drinking has anything to do with the drop in birth rates?
1: Good question. Well, certainly unintended births, I'm sure.
0: This listener writes something that I think has been prevalent, right? And what I find is the message that a lot of people want to counteract the most. Eli writes, is it an urban myth that the French drink a lot of red wine and that is related to low blood pressure, less heart attacks, and so on? I do remember, Bill, in the 90s, you know, I wasn't of age yet, but I remember hearing a lot, you know, the studies that said that a glass or two of red wine was actually good for you. Is part of the reason that there's so much pushing of this message that no amount is good for you is because that was such a powerful message. It really took hold. And I'm totally wrong.
2: Well, I think the scientific consensus now is that moderate drinking doesn't have a health benefit. That was certainly being pushed by the industry decades ago, but the evidence for it is pretty thin at this point. So there's not a reason to start drinking for the good of your health at all. If you are a drinker, there's every reason to be very conscious of and to make choices about how much you do drink.
0: Mm. But the first step, you would say, if somebody does want to rethink their drinking, is to count.
1: Yes, to count, to realize how much they're drinking, just to begin with, and also how they feel after they have drunk.
0: The book is Rethinking Drinking, Making the Right Choice for You. Ricardo Munoz, Dr. Munoz, thank you so much for being with us today.
1: Thank you very much for having us.
0: And my thanks to you as well, Bill Miller. Really appreciate having you on.
2: Thank you.
0: And the benefit of your 50 years of seeing the shifts in alcohol use and our understanding of what it is. My thanks as always to our listeners for their candidness, their questions, and to Jared Sport for producing today's segment. You've been listening to Forum. I'm Mina Kim.

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1: We have Climate One and an NPR News update coming up straight ahead. But first, we're going to take a look at traffic. And for that, we head to San Jose. There's been a crash. Here's Al Rogers.
2: A CHP is tending to a three-car collision southbound 280 at McLaughlin Avenue. Everything is now off to the shoulder. We're seeing stop-and-go traffic building on the peninsula with roadwork setting up in San Mateo. Southbound on 101 from Highway 92 to Hillsdale, they'll have three lanes closed until 5 a.m. Al Rogers for KQED.
1: 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And this week on the Spooked podcast, here's the story. A strange new city finds Alyssa and a friend, but inside her new friend's house, she sees something she was never meant to see and she will never forget. 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Well, we have pretty clear skies right now. We're going to have some fog moving in after midnight. Temperatures dropping down to the upper 50s and low 60s. It's KQED San Francisco and KQEI North Highland Sacramento. 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
3: This is Climate One. Every year, extreme heat kills more people in the U.S. than every other climate disaster combined. And the danger can be exacerbated by factors we might not even consider.
4: Any large-scale economic and social factors, such as immigration policy, can play a huge role in the heat vulnerability of workers.
3: But there are people working to make sure that when the heat comes, our cities are prepared.
5: This city is going to understand when it's hot and have the things that you need to still come and enjoy the city.
3: Some people are motivated by these climate changes and using their own ingenuity to take action.
6: I know people that work for climate action organizations, and that's who I'm going to raise money for, and that's when the Grammy Climate Ride was born.
3: It's so hot. What can we do about it? That's up next on Climate One.
7: Live from NPR News in Washington, I'm Linda Kenyon. President Trump is threatening to impose even more extra tariffs on Canadian autos and steel starting this January. Talks to avoid tariffs on about $20 billion worth of Canadian exports collapsed, as NPR's Emily Fang reports.
8: Writing that Canada has been, quote, ripping off the U.S., Trump says he'll raise the current 25% on Canadian autos and steel to 50% next year. Canada's Prime Minister Mark Carney blamed the collapse of trade talks with the U.S. last week on last-minute demands he said the U.S. made of Canada. Gary Hofbauer is a fellow of the nonpartisan Peterson Institute for International Economics, who tracks tariffs. And he says anti-American sentiment is building in Canada.
9: The Canadian public doesn't like what the U.S. is doing. It regards it as bullying.
8: Polls show public opinion in Canada is overwhelmingly in support of rejecting compromise with the U.S. over tariffs. Emily Fang, NPR News, Washington.
7: The Trump administration is calling this D-Day for the Iranian economy and warning countries they could face U.S. sanctions if they continue to do business with Iran. But as NPR's Michelle Kellerman reports, the U.S. is giving Iran's trading partners a bit of a reprieve.
10: Unlike the D-Day landing in France during World War II, the U.S. is giving countries some time to choose between doing business with Iran or with the U.S. Treasury Secretary Scott Bessent put it this way after laying out the financial sanctions that could come.
11: We are giving everyone the opportunity to remedy bad behavior. Why would I want to blow up the global financial system?
10: Bessent would not spell out the timeline of when Iran's biggest traders, including China, could face secondary sanctions. The Treasury Secretary says countries know the consequences of continuing to do business with Iran. Michelle Kellerman, NPR News, Washington.
7: Crews have started to contain a wildfire in the Sierra Nevada foothills that have destroyed more than 30 homes. Richard Edwards is the fire chief with the Truckee Meadows Fire Protection District.
12: The fire is a little over 15,000 acres right now, but I am happy to announce that right now the fire is at 27% containment.
7: Chief Edwards called the fire human-caused, but added it is not yet known if it was intentional or unintentional. The number of residents under evacuation orders and warnings have been reduced to about 63,000. That's down from more than 90,000 over the weekend. The Supreme Court is siding with the Trump administration in a case involving President Trump's executive order restricting mail-in voting, although it remains unclear if it can be implemented before the November midterm elections. The U.S. Postal Service has already laid out its plan for implementing the order, but time is running short on delivery of mail-in ballots only to people on federal government-created lists. You're listening to NPR. NPR has gotten rare insight into how some members of the National Guard are feeling about President Trump's ongoing deployment to Washington, D.C. NPR's Kat Lonsdorf has more.
13: Three Guard members who each spent many months on the D.C. mission spoke to NPR candidly on the condition of anonymity, as they're not authorized to speak publicly. They had concerns about the cost, stretching into the billions, worries about the constant patrols normalizing the presence of armed military, and the damage they feel Trump's deployments are causing to the reputation of the National Guard.
14: I will say very frankly that the bad taste that this mission left in my mouth, it actually embarrasses me to be involved in any way.
13: Another said, quote, "It feels like the Guard is being exploited." The White House responded by reiterating how safe D.C. is now without providing evidence the Guard has decreased crime. Kat Lonsdorf, NPR News, Washington.
7: Thousands of armed uniformed troops have been patrolling in Washington, D.C. for more than a year. The Federal Trade Commission has settled a claim against Zillow and Redfin that accused the real estate listings companies of suppressing competition in online rental advertising. The FTC claimed Redfin agreed to exit the apartment advertising business for up to 9 years in exchange for $100 million and other compensation from rival Zillow. Under the settlement, Redfin will relaunch its rental housing listings business so that competition can be restored. The settlement followed litigation which was brought by attorneys general in several states. I'm Linda Kenyon, NPR News in Washington.
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16: I'm Kusha Navadar.
17: And this is Climate One. Hey, Kusha, to start off today's show, I've got an anecdote I want to share.
16: Okay, hit me.
17: It's from a local running group in southern Arizona where I live. So this runner shared that when he was training for the Olympic trials back in 1995, he could start a run at 5:30 a.m. and finish before the temperature hit 80 degrees. Last week, it was 87 degrees when he started his run at 5:20 a.m. So the average nighttime low is about 20 degrees higher than it was in the mid-90s. And believe me, you can feel it.
16: So as a runner, I find this very fascinating. It is now hotter when he started his run at the butt crack of dawn versus decades ago at the same time.
17: Correct. Yep.
16: Dang. Last week, I ran. Tried to do it early in the morning. It was so hot that a person on the sidewalk watering their plants literally turned to me and said, wait. And then they changed it to mist and just sprayed me with water. And they said, okay, now you can go. Like, it's real. A lot of people feel it.
17: Yeah, it is real. And I think the heat is becoming a real threat and a much more present threat than it used to be, especially for places that aren't ready to deal with it.
16: And, you know, it's getting really hard to pretend the climate crisis is some far off problem. It is here. It is driven by the continued burning of fossil fuels, and it is shaping how we go about our regular days.
17: Yeah. And, you know, here in southern Arizona, we had this wild stretch of hot days in March, a month we normally have very nice weather. But this is not about one bad week. It's becoming our whole summer and fall and spring. And it's deadly. According to the European Mortality Monitoring Network, about 16,000 more people than usual died in Europe during the extreme heat wave they had in June.
16: 16,000 more people dying is a tragic stat to me, and I'm sure that I'm not alone. So a little later in the show, we're going to get into what all this heat is actually doing to us, to our bodies, our wallets, our cities. And we'll get into some of the surprisingly creative solutions people are building to cope with it.
17: And then we'll turn to some of the people who are most directly affected by high temperatures, workers who labor in the heat, and the fight to ensure there are protections for them.
16: And we will get to all of that, but first, let's start with a little inspiration.
17: Donna Minter is a grandmother from Minneapolis and a retired forensic and neuropsychologist. She and her friend Becky rode their bikes all the way across the southern United States, an amazing feat, and she called the trip the Grammy Climate Ride.
16: And it wasn't just for exercise. Their mission was to raise funds for climate organizations and to talk with just about everyone they met along the way about climate change. I had a chance to catch up with Donna to hear how it went.
6: I first conceived of the idea or dreamt of the idea of biking across the country when I was 18. And that's now 50 years ago.
16: All right.
6: And then the person I did the bike ride with, my longtime bicycling buddy, Becky, she and I have been talking about riding cross country. And I kept saying to her, you know, neither of us is getting any younger. If we're going to do it, we need to do it sooner rather than later. She actually came up with the idea of doing it as a fundraiser. She was raising funds for a local habitat. And I was like, well, what would I want to raise funds for? And then it was like a no-brainer. It was like, I have friends and I know people that work for climate action organizations. I'm going to pick a handful of them and that's who I'm going to raise money for. And that's when the Grammy Climate Ride was born.
16: I bet when you were 18, you didn't think of it as the Grammy Climate Ride, unless you had great foresight, but it was a dream kind of 50 years in the making. My understanding is also that you called it your BHAG, which stands for Big Hairy Audacious Goal. Is that acronym Adonna Special? Did you come up with that?
6: You know, I was a part of a leadership group, and somebody in that group, he first introduced me to that idea, and I was like, I love that because we have these dreams and you set a goal. And if you don't try to reach for it, you'll never know.
16: Sure.
6: And
16: I mean,
6: so,
16: it is an audacious goal. I mean, you biked over 3,000 miles, right? From San Diego to Augustine Beach in Florida.
6: Yep.
16: And like you said, you were fundraising for a handful of climate justice organizations. But you also wanted to talk about climate with everyone you met along the way. And when you told friends and family that you were planning this, how did they react?
6: Well, they all were like, wow. But then they were like, well, should we expect anything less? I had a niece who said, of course you're going to do this. At the time I had 3 grandchildren. I now have 4. And I have a very clear memory of my oldest granddaughter saying to me at a family reunion, Grammy, I want to do adventures with you. And I just looked at her and I said, you do not have to ask me twice, sweetheart. It was right at the same time when I was retiring from my paid work and I was getting ready for this big ride. And I thought, this is natural. I want the world to be a beautiful, safe, cool place for my grandkids.
16: Is that why it was a no-brainer for you? Because that's the term that you used when you were saying that you're going to pick climate as your cause.
6: Yeah, it was like I have enjoyed so many amazing adventures throughout my lifetime out in the wilderness, engaging with creation. And, you know, to

0: I was hoping that, well, one thing I did, I wore, I always had a shirt that had, you know, help me raise money for climate, and it had a big QR code on it. So
1: imprinted wearables are like such a foundational thing of advertising.
0: I was like, I am not going to be shy about this. Sure. I'm out here on this bike. I'm going to let people know what I'm doing this for and invite them into conversation. So that's what I really wanted. So when people would see that, many people would ask me, tell me about that. And some people donated, and that was always rewarding. On the other hand, there were people that didn't ask me about the shirt, and there's lots of reasons why, but there were some people that did ask me. And as soon as I gave them my, you know, one sentence pitch about what this was about and why it was important to me, in those cases, it was clear we're not going to go there in this conversation. And that was disappointing to me, but I kind of came away with, you know, for some people, this just gets into deeper layers of why we live the way we live. And what's important to us. And I realized, you know, for some people, they're just not going to go there.
1: Is there a specific example you're thinking of like, I'm sure you, when would you say along the way? I'm sure you stayed with families and like you engage in that way. Is that kind of what you're thinking about?
0: So in addition to camping and staying in the occasional motel, there's an international network called Warm Showers of people around the globe who love long distance cyclists, are long distance cyclists, and invite people into their home or at least into their yard to camp. So there was a level of trust, and it was really around what I like to refer to as the gift economy. You don't have to give us anything. We want to gift you. So there was one family in particular that were just so gracious. They had done a lot of long distance cycling themselves. They invited us. We stayed in a beautiful guest house that they had especially made for people like us traveling through. You know, did our laundry and invited us to an amazing dinner, really wanted to be an example of full hospitality for their community. And I had one of my clean shirts was a Climate Ride shirt. And so they asked me about it. And I knew from what we had said is that they were people of faith. And so I thought, well, okay, some of the things they had already said. So I shared with them, you know, they said, well, what's this Climate Ride thing all about? And I said, you know, I'm also a person of faith, and the Creator has given us this beautiful earth to take care of. And one way that I can take care of it here in this third chapter of my life is to raise money for other people that are really working hard to take care of the earth, something along those lines. And the conversation just ended and we transitioned and
1: to something else.
0: Yeah. And then I listened to their story and they had a lot of great stories to tell. And I found out that, you know, one of the members of the family had worked for the oil and gas industry as an electrician and had done very well. And we didn't go into the details about how that relates to climate, because these folks had been hospitable and gracious and caring and generous. And it just made me realize that sometimes you have to have a deeper relationship where trust can be built over time so that you can have those deeper, more meaningful conversations.
1: How did your faith play a role when you were experiencing the different environment and the different people? Like, did you reflect on your faith a lot?
0: The answer is yes. I mean, when you're out there on the bike and you're just surrounded by creation, it is against your skin, the wind and the hills or the tailwind and sometimes the rain, you know, and then, but when you're out there fully engaged, you fall in love with it more. And I just think the way, you know, we want to take care of things that we're in love with. And the more we spend time engaging with creation, the more in love we are.

0: with it. That's what I have found. I think about being in East Texas. We had camped the night before, and it was in this Texas State Park campground that was pretty desolate. And fortunately, the wind had died down the night before. We had our tents up, and the next morning, I got up, and the sun was huge on the horizon. It was like a big orange-red dot. I mean, it makes me choke up now to think about it. And I got to do that. I got to witness that. And then a similar image is, again, I think this was in West Texas, being on the bike and seeing the road that we were going to ride on straight out in front of me. And I could see it for miles and miles and miles, and this flat, somewhat, you know, flat horizon, and thinking, I am so small. I'm just meager. I am meager out here. And yet, if all goes as planned, I'm going to be there in a couple of hours. So this idea of being one little light or one grain of salt or one grain of sand or one mosquito or whatever, one, and that every single one of us can make a difference. You know, it's do what we can where we are with what we have. And I got to experience that out there. And yeah, so those are two of the images that come to my mind, that sense of being so meager in this, on this earth. And yet I powered myself across with this body, this old body, relatively speaking, you know.
1: Strong things come in old packages.
0: There you go.
1: When you were talking about that sun on the horizon taking up so much of the vista, you started to get choked up. What, where does that emotion come from?
0: I think gratitude.
1: Yeah.
0: That I got to do this.
1: I'm thinking you mentioned Texas too. You stayed near the Guadalupe River, right?
0: Yes. We actually stayed with a warm showers host in Hunt, Texas. When we were biking down the road, it was very, very hilly, went over the river, came back, and there were these signs that said, you know, watch out for flash floods. When you're on a bike going down, you know, you're like, okay, well, we got to the host house. They were just wonderful people, you know, had done a lot of cycling themselves, had a guest house that we could stay in. They were both retired teachers, and the gentleman was a woodworker, so he'd build it. So beautiful little guest house. And that night we had a huge thunderstorm, and I'm like waking up in the middle of the night going,
1: is it going to flood?
0: Is it going to flood? Yeah.
1: Yeah. What did they say?
0: Well, the next morning that we were having breakfast, they were like, don't leave until the storm's over, you know? So we had a leisurely breakfast with them. And I asked the host, I said, you know, do we need to worry about it? Look at this rain. Do we have to worry if this is what these signs say? And he said, oh, you know, don't worry about that. It doesn't happen once in 100 years. And that was in the 1st of May of 2025, and 2 months later, almost to the day, was the horrific, horrific flash floods that swept through the Guadalupe Valley and took those camps out. And yeah, they knew people that ran the camps. They knew some of the family members of kids and campers.
1: So something that they said, you know, it's going to happen once a century, 2 months later. And for listeners, I mean, this was a deathly event. I mean, it killed more than 130 people, including 25 girls at a summer camp called,
0: yes,
1: Camp Mystic.
0: Yep.
1: Were they okay? Did you check in with them after, the family you stayed with?
0: Yes, I did right away when I saw this happen. And this was a couple that were very open about talking about climate. So, we had built some trust pretty quickly.
1: Sure.
0: And so I reached out to them after it happened, and they were okay because they lived up the hill. They were fine. Their properties was not ruined at all, but they knew people that had lost loved ones.
1: Mm-hmm.
0: And he said, it is absolutely devastating our community. It's like, let me go back and help.
1: Yeah. I mean, when I think about your journey from San Diego to St. Augustine, I think about you encountering a lot of vistas, but just a lot of stories along the way.
0: Yes.
1: And stories are really what change people. So I'm thinking, mm-hmm. how, for you, Donna, how did this ride, how did this 60 plus day journey change you?
0: Until you've done something, you always have a question in the back of your mind. Am I going to be able to do this? Interesting. My husband was like, oh, no question. You're going to be able to do this. So I had that, you know?
1: Yeah.
0: And I remember one time having just an inkling in the back of my mind, like, who do you think you are? And right away I was like, excuse me? We are not going to entertain that thought. And I was glad I didn't.
1: You rode for 64 days, 3,000 miles. You raised, you had mentioned this, so I'll mention this for you.
0: Just
1: you raised over $54,000,
0: yeah.
1: right?
0: Mm-hmm.
1: To benefit
0: mm-hmm.
1: climate organizations. You clip out of the bike, get off the saddle, put up the cleats, take a shower, I'm sure. The ride is over. What's next for you?
0: Well, I did something I never thought I was going to do. Last June, I ran Grandma's Marathon. I'd never run a marathon.
1: Oh, wow. Donna, you're busy. You're busy. I'm tired just listening to you.
0: Yeah. And now I'm in training to do, I want to do the Twin Cities, not the marathon, the 10 mile.
1: Mm.
0: And then I'm looking at doing a marathon somewhere where it's warm in November.
1: Yeah.
0: I got the marathon bug, but I will always be on my bike.
1: Donna Minter is a retired forensic and neuropsychologist, and she raised over $54,000 doing the Grammy Climate Ride. Donna, thank you for joining us, and thanks for putting in those miles.
0: Thanks so much. It's a pleasure.
1: Coming up, it is hotter outside than ever, and cities need to prepare.
2: There's a great study that shows the temperature going up in the tourism areas of Athens and Plaka. If you watch the temperature go up and watch the sales go down, and this is not rocket science here, but these things are all measurable and they're getting bigger.
1: That's up next when Climate One continues.

0: This is Climate One. I'm Ariana Brocious.
1: And I'm Kusha Navadar. We just heard about one woman's cross-country ride to get people talking about climate. Now, let's talk about what's actually driving so much of that urgency this summer, the heat.
0: In the U.S., extreme heat kills more people every year than every other climate-fueled disaster, more than floods, fires, and hurricanes combined.
1: And yet, it's a global threat we tend to underestimate, maybe because it doesn't arrive with the drama of a storm or the visual impact of a fire. But it's persistent, and it affects our economies and wears down our bodies and our minds.
0: Kathy Boffman-McLeod is founder and CEO of HERA, an organization focused on protecting the people most vulnerable to extreme heat. She has spent years working to change how we understand and respond to that threat. Her work spans everything from naming heat waves, the way we name hurricanes, to building new kinds of insurance that pay out before disaster strikes. She explained what extreme heat does to the human body.
2: The human body slows down. The heart works really, really hard during heat waves. And any underlying conditions that you have already, diabetes, kidneys, liver, heart disease, any of that is exacerbated by the heat. Children, pregnant women, seniors all have different thermoregulation. So it doesn't affect everybody the same way. And then the mental health effects, we're seeing a lot of exacerbation of mental health conditions, of medications that are not working or working against a person's health when the heat is present. And then on top of that, domestic violence, gender-based violence, as heat is driving frustration, anger, and physical violence. And it's usually women taking the beating. And so that's another sign and another, you know, piece of evidence about the disproportionate impact on women. So it's mental health, it's physical health, it's productivity. It's reaching every corner of our life and work.
0: Mm-hmm. So extreme heat kills more people per year than any other climate disaster, more than floods, fires, and hurricanes. And this is something I still think people do not grasp. That knowledge, that fact that extreme heat is so deadly, I still think is just one that as a society we haven't understood. You've been doing this work for a long time. Do you feel like culturally the severity of heat is better understood now than it used to be?
2: Yes, I do. And I think events like the World Cup and the rules that FIFA put in place under lots of pressure, the hydration breaks, the awareness of the workers around the World Cup and all of the events that took place across the United States and the Americas helped a lot for people, big, big, big audiences to see it. I also think people are experiencing it in swaths of our society that are upper middle income, where it didn't used to show up so much. So people having to change the way they plan their day around heat, the schools closing, vacations canceled, all sorts of ways that it's entering our consciousness. And that means it's entering our culture. I don't think that our solutions have caught up quite as quickly as our awareness is growing and the policy and the finance and the things we need to address that fact that it kills more people than any other climate-driven hazard. But yes, I do think that cultural awareness is growing exponentially and still not enough.
0: Mm-hmm. Federal data shows the first half of 2026 was the second hottest in U.S. history. You've been helping us understand the physical and mental impacts of heat, but there are also a lot of economic impacts. So can you explain a few of those for us?
2: You bet. So when you talk about those nighttime temperatures that keep people from sleeping well and resting appropriately and cleaning your brain and your body, it means you wake up tired, slow, your hand-eye coordination is off, it's hard to process information, you make mistakes no matter where you are. That costs money. That costs you money, and that costs where you work money. And that's productivity loss that can be measured. And so for the U.S. economy, and you know, an early study that we did found an impact, you know, this is back in 2021, I think, a $100 billion annual impact of worker productivity alone in the United States. And so we can talk about lots of places in the world, but I'll start here. That jumped in 10 years to $200 billion per year.
0: Wow.
2: And that showed 18% of that loss disproportionately borne by workers in the south of the U.S., you know, like along the I-10 corridor and south. And that was some time ago. And so those numbers are now more, much more. And that's the workers' pocket and the business they work for. And then think about business interruption when the planes can't fly because it's too hot, or the trains in the eastern seaboard, the Amtrak going from Richmond to Boston, it's either canceled or slowed down. And sometimes they just slow it down by X miles per hour to accommodate that the rails have buckled and they're worried about derailing. This shows up in the loss of fruits and vegetables and things that go bad. It shows up in the agricultural supply chains. It shows up in how people don't want to go out and walk in pedestrian areas. I know there's a great study that shows the temperature going up in the tourism areas of Athens and Plaka. If you know, watch the temperature go up and watch the sales go down. And this is not rocket science here, but these things are all measurable and they're getting bigger. And then a reputation of a place where you would want to go for vacation, the reputation changes and people say, I think we're going to not go to Greece this summer, or we're not going to go to Spain this summer. And those have huge implications. And we haven't even really gotten to infrastructure or healthcare.
0: So Hera Materna is the world's first heat pregnancy insurance to protect expectant mothers from extreme heat. How does it work?
2: So Hera runs a program that we co-created that provides an insurance that supports lost income from extreme heat for informal workers. And so informal workers are people who work outside of the formal economy. They don't have laws that protect them from the heat. They do not have workers' comp. They don't have the systems around them that developed economies has. We are focused on a population of 772 million women in the hottest parts of the world who are in the informal sector. And they are experiencing all of those symptoms I mentioned and worse. And they are losing their pregnancies to heat. There's a 28% increased chance of miscarriage, preterm birth, and stillborn babies when pregnant women are facing heat. And in this program, it's called the Women's Climate Shock and Insurance Initiative. When women in the program are faced with working in the heat, and the temperature is a certain level, which we together determine is really dangerous for their health, a payment goes to their bank account to support the lost income so that they can protect their health. And we know that women put 90% of what they make back into the community, and men put 40. And so Hera was created to dedicate all of our efforts toward women-centered heat solutions because it's a great investment, and women are responsible for raising their kids and all of that unpaid care and labor that women in the developed world and the developing world are doing at much higher rates than men are doing, caring for kids and caring for seniors, et cetera. And so this insurance, we're expanding it and adding a package of benefits for pregnant women in the program that include bigger payouts that come sooner so that women can protect their health. And it comes with actionable guidance, some physical equipment that can help you be more comfortable and sleep more comfortably at night, like solar fans and shade for if you're selling things in the market. And so a real focus on pregnant women in the program. And so Hera Materna will kick off in 2027 with 30,000 women in Gujarat in India, which is where we have a big part of our program. We're working in India, Pakistan, Thailand, West Africa. And so our ambition is that every woman in this program and beyond would be eligible for additional support from this new type of parametric heat insurance.
0: Yeah, it's so exciting because for all the reasons you mentioned, pregnant women are especially at risk for extreme heat. And parametric insurance is a really useful application here because, as I understand it, correct me if I'm wrong, contrary to the way a lot of us experience maybe car insurance or homeowners insurance, where something bad happens and then we get the payout later, months later, maybe to help repair whatever it was. This comes based on parameters that are predefined. So, for example, if it is over 95 degrees, that is the trigger that then results in the payout, right? So it's essentially like preventative as a form of insurance.
2: Yes. The insurance is for the thing we can't afford ourselves. You know, we go for the worst of the worst and we transfer that risk to the private market. So an insurance is called a risk transfer. And the parametric pays really quickly. You know, as you said, it doesn't wait to come and measure the damage like an indemnity policy would. If you have X happen, Y money leaves and gets into your account. And so it's flexible. You can create multiple triggers. You could say when the barometric pressure is this, when the humidity is this, when the nighttime temperature is this, that's when this pays out. And if it does that for 3 days, you get this much money. And if it does it for five, you get this much money. And so those sorts of things are all possible. It's still a new practice to calibrate this parametric insurance to a woman's body or to a group of people in a certain weather basin. But the early signs are very positive, and you always want to combine this with reducing the risks of heat. So the solar fans, the tarp that creates, covers the crops so they don't roast in the heat, an umbrella to sell underneath, a water thermos that keeps your water safe and cold, like all those sorts of things that are really basic, but really do make a difference in terms of getting through a hot work day when you have to make a living to feed your family.
0: Right. Have you heard from women who've used the insurance?
2: Oh, yes. Now, the Moderna is new and will be tested in 2027, but we have 300,000 women in the program. So many of these women feel invisible. And they said, we're buying a formal product in the economy. I am now part of the formal economy. And in their community, they're more creditworthy because the place where they buy things in the community know that they're a part of the program. Others are pooling their money and buying seeds in advance of the next heat wave. And so hedging, there are some incredibly sad stories of women who have to sell their bodies to get what they need. And extreme heat, putting that economic pressure on families. We have a woman who said, with my insurance payout, I bought my dignity back. Another story is about a woman named Geeta Ben. She's at market headloader. So she's carrying things from, you know, wholesale to retail in a big market in Ahmedabad. And she stepped off to take her load on her head down the market and collapsed from heat, hit her head, broke her leg. She had to go to the hospital, get an IV. She needed a cast. Then she couldn't work. And she owed her client who owned the fabric half of its value. And so she had to go into debt to pay the hospital and to pay back the client of the fabric that got soiled when it fell. And then she was out of work, so she didn't have money for food. So the insurance paid out. This was when Ahmedabad was the equivalent of about 118 degrees.
0: Wow.
2: She got paid and she was able to eat. She paid off the hospital debt and most of the debt to her client. And so this is a perfect story of how heat comes down on people already living so close to the edge and, of course, have done nothing to create the climate drivers that make it so much worse. Yeah.
0: Yeah. So in recent years, there have been more and more chief heat officers appointed in cities. They help plan and implement heat action plans. I think you mentioned one of the gold stars of this effort is Freetown, Sierra Leone. What about their heat action plan has been so successful?
2: One thing that makes the Freetown Heat Action Plan so stellar is that it's thinking about shade as infrastructure. And so there are hundreds of thousands of informal market traders, mostly women, trading across the city. And putting in shade has immense value, both economic and health. Training frontline health workers to recognize the signs of heat stress and heat sickness and what to do about it. That's another aspect in the plan, the community work that included engaging market women and members of all types of communities to really understand what heat was doing to people as they were trying to make a living and their kids going to school, et cetera, and affecting their lives. And the other was a scientific analysis of where the heat would be the most intense over time. And so with some help from NOAA and a grant from NOAA and that deep community analysis, combining those two gave a really clear path to the priorities that the community needed to address in terms of heat.
0: Yeah.
2: And cities around Freetown are now replicating it through a small grant program that HERA is running with small cities. And so the goodness grows around the region.
0: Thank you so much for sharing all your wisdom and these really innovative solutions with us. Kathy Buffman-McLeod is founder and CEO of HERA. Thanks for joining us on Climate One.
2: Thank you for having me.
1: Coming up, at a time when summer temperatures are breaking records, there are still no federal heat protections for workers. But some people are pushing to change that.
3: Strong, enforceable heat standards are really about laying out an evidence-based system of protections that reduce the risk of preventable harm. Water, rest, shade, those are great, but we need a bigger system.
1: That's up next when Climate One continues.

0: 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I'm Kusha Navadar.
1: And I'm Arianna Brocious.
0: We've been talking about how extreme heat is reshaping our lives, but for millions of people, the heat isn't something you escape from. It's the condition you work in all day long.
1: Construction crews, farm workers, warehouse staff, trash collectors, these are the people most exposed to dangerous heat, and they're often the least protected.
0: Juanita Constable is a senior advocate at the Natural Resources Defense Council, where she focuses on protecting workers from extreme heat. We started the conversation by digging into what it really takes to keep people safe.
2: So strong, enforceable heat standards are really about laying out an evidence-based system of protections that reduce the risk of preventable harm. Water, rest, shade, those are great, but we need a bigger system. And those standards work best when they are flexible enough to allow employers to modify for different work settings, but specific enough that employers and workers understand what's expected of them.
3: Right. I get that idea about it being broad enough to cover what most people need while specific enough to actually make a difference. Have you seen that actually play out in the field in terms of anecdotes of where it was really needed?
2: Sure. So one simple case is California's heat standard says that drinking water has to be as close as practicable to workers. That phrase is pretty open to interpretation. And in one case several years ago, a farm employer put water close enough to workers that as the crow flies, it was very close. But workers had to climb through a bunch of grape trellises to get at the water, which, of course, defeated the purpose.
3: Oh, man.
2: A much more complicated example comes from Gabriel Infante, who was a 24-year-old construction worker in Texas. It was his fifth day on the job. He was launched right into working full shifts in the full fury of a Texas summer. And when he reported heat symptoms, he was taken off his original task, but given a different task instead of getting a cool down break. Then he was directed to return to his original task, and unsurprisingly, he became combative and confused because his brain was essentially failing in the heat. His supervisor directed a colleague to call the cops instead of an ambulance, and that delay in care was the final straw, and Gabriel died of heat stroke the following day. That was a system of failures that needs to be addressed by a system of protections.
3: Because in Gabrielle's case, the boss thought, oh, this person is not suffering from heat stroke. They thought this person's belligerent. This person needs law enforcement. He's a problem. When actually
2: correct.
3: It was the conditions in which he was working.
2: That's right. Heat stroke does terrible things to our brain. It basically starts to shut down because it's overwhelmed by all the ways in which it's being asked to keep our bodies cool. And combativeness, confusion, delirium, those are common symptoms of heat stroke that are often confused for something else by people who don't have sufficient training.
3: Right. And since we're talking about deaths, when I was preparing for this interview, we were looking up stats, and my understanding is that in 2024, the workplace death toll linked to heat was at least 530. That's according to the AFL-CIO. Though many labor organizations would say that that actually undercounts the real number, what kind of workers are dying on the job? Is it a specific industry, or is it just anyone who would be out in the heat can experience it?
2: We certainly see the most heat deaths in outdoor occupations that require really strenuous labor. So construction, farm workers, trash collection, those are some of the more common places where we see heat deaths. We also see higher rates of heat deaths among Black and Latino workers. It's partly because of occupational segregation. Immigration enforcement plays into that for Latino workers. But any worker who's exposed to high enough heat conditions without sufficient rest, without sufficient acclimatization, is at risk of dying. We've seen cases, for example, of workers who were doing customer service or cashier work, and the air conditioning failed and they got sick and died as a result.
3: Yeah. When you bring up things like heavy labor, you might have mentioned already, like construction, I think of immigration too as being a key forcing function that needs to be looked at. And there has been a ramp up of immigration enforcement. How has that affected workers' willingness or their ability to advocate for safer conditions? I imagine there's fear, complexity, and it's like a disincentive. Is that a fair way that I'm thinking about it?
2: That's a completely fair way of thinking about it. Any large-scale economic and social factor, such as immigration policy, can play a huge role in the heat vulnerability of workers. When it comes to immigration policy, right now we're seeing workers be more fearful of speaking up for themselves. There's actually a brand new survey out from the United Farm Worker Foundation that found 29% of respondents were afraid to seek medical care, which of course is really problematic if you get sick at work.
3: Yeah.
2: In the specific case of seasonal workers who come on a temporary visa to work on farms, if they leave that specific employer that their visa ties them to, they have to go back to their home country right away. And we see employers using that status as a weapon against workers who are trying to exercise their rights to a safe and healthy workplace.
3: Talk to me about the standards then. Like, what do strong heat standards actually look like?
2: Yeah. So as I mentioned, they have to be a system of protection. So ready access to clean water, regular rest breaks and places to cool off, time for new or returning workers to get used to the heat. We lose our ability to work in the heat in a couple of weeks. It doesn't take long. So you can go on vacation and need to be readjusted when you get back.
3: Mm.
2: Clear emergency response procedures. Training for workers and supervisors in a language they understand, that is so important, and making sure that there's a plan that puts all those other things in writing and is triggered by a specific temperature threshold. You can't just give a worker a couple of popsicles and one lunch break and call it a day. They will not be safe in the heat.
3: Is that what some people try to do, is like give them a popsicle and say, okay, a popsicle and a sandwich?
2: When lots of employers are doing the right thing, and also there are lots that say, we are taking care of our workers, we give them water and popsicles, and that's where it ends. And that's fine, but it's not sufficient.
3: So in, let's talk about that side of the table then. My understanding is that there is this like narrative from some employers, from some parts of industry, saying that heat standards are too expensive. Do you have any familiarity with that? Like, if how many people are saying it, how much veracity there is to it?
2: The it's too expensive argument is probably the most common one I hear. It is also, I would say, the hallmark of any regulation, whether we're talking about clean air rules or clean water rules or protections for workers. That's always the first thing. Too expensive. It's actually a little bit of a tricky question to answer because, as you already pointed out, we don't even have a good estimate of the true toll of heat on workers. However, most available research does suggest that the benefits will far outstrip the costs. So when OSHA proposed its federal heat standard in 2024, it estimated that employers nationwide would spend $7.8 billion, that's with a B, each year, which sounds like a lot, but the benefits would come to nearly $9.2 billion per year. And OSHA says that estimate is a low ball because they only accounted for deaths and illnesses that they could directly tie to heat versus all the other spillover effects.
3: Okay, let's talk about that OSHA proposal then, the one from 2024. What's up with it? Like, it's 2026 now. I haven't heard anything about it lately.
2: So OSHA, in its unified regulatory agenda, recently said we will have a new proposal, a supplemental proposal, by the end of December 2026, which means we will probably see something weaker than the original proposal. They also claim that they will have that finalized by October of 2027, which would be an insanely fast schedule for OSHA. They do not normally work that quickly, and it seems unlikely based on the staffing cuts that have happened at the agency in the last year and a half.
3: What we've talked about so far has been pretty bleak. And I want to talk about some of the protections that are in place at the state level. So there's 7 states that have heat standards, and I'm reading it from the list. It's California, Colorado, Maryland, Minnesota, Nevada, Oregon, and Washington. What's stopping other states from adopting protections?
2: Oof. A lot of things. Political will being a major part of it. Some states are under federal OSHA's control, which means if they want to adopt a new health and safety regulation, they have to pass legislation first. So that complicates things. All the states you rattled off, other than Colorado, have their own state OSHA, which already has the authority they need to set standards. So I live in Virginia, and Virginia has its own state OSHA. So they already had the authority they needed to try to set a heat standard. And they tried that already once, but it failed at the last minute right before Governor Youngkin took office. Now we have a new administration that is much more worker friendly. And as a way to make sure that it didn't just fail again, the legislature passed a law that said, all right, now we're doing this for real. In a state like Texas, which does not have its own state OSHA, that state legislature would have to pass a law that requires some new body within Texas to do a heat standard, because they don't have the infrastructure in place to write standards and to enforce them.
3: So what other states are looking at enacting heat protection laws?
2: New Mexico has a rulemaking underway right now, although it has been delayed several times, so is going to take a fair bit of work to get across the finish line. Washington State is considering doing an indoor heat standard to accompany its outdoor heat standard. California has an indoor standard, but it excludes correctional facilities. So they have a rulemaking right now. Yes.
3: Whoa.
2: Yes. So not only are the incarcerated workers who are doing all sorts of very low wage work for the state not protected, the guards, the janitors, the kitchen staff, they aren't protected either. And then we have several states that have legislative proposals that are moving through the process. One of the ones I'm most excited about is Pennsylvania. I think they have a good chance of passing a law there. They do not have their own state OSHA, so that's a case of how are we going to make sure that we can enforce this correctly, let alone write the rule in the first place.
3: So I think maybe the most important thing I could ask you right now is, what can workers without unions or without protections do to stay safe in the heat?
2: Yes, there are 3 important things. First, lodge complaints with OSHA about unsafe heat hazards. Formal complaints are an important tool for making sure OSHA visits before someone gets hurt or killed instead of after. Second, learn to identify when someone is having a heat emergency. Heat stroke can turn deadly in 15 to 30 minutes. So fast action is key. You don't want to be dilly-dallying about calling an ambulance. And third, get involved in campaigns to advance heat standards. We've already talked about how they're more durable and protective if they reflect what workers want. And one way to learn about what's happening across the country is to visit protectworkersfromheat.org.
3: Juanita Constable is senior advocate at the Natural Resources Defense Council. Juanita, thank you so much.
2: Thank you so much for having me and for covering this critically important topic.
0: And that's our show. Thanks for listening. You can see what our team is reading by subscribing to our newsletter. 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
1: 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Our team includes Jenny Park, Austin Colon, Megan Basilia, Brad Marshland, and Kusha Navadar. 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I'm Ariana Brocious.
4: 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And that reminds me, you might not want to miss the season finale of Once Upon a Time in Space. 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The producers, reporters, and hosts of KQED Public Radio are represented by the Screen Actors Guild, American Federation of Television and Radio Artists, AFL-CIO. Well, we have clear skies right now, and then the fog will move in after midnight, as it's wont to do. Temperatures mostly in the upper 50s tonight, and then we'll start out the morning with some clouds, and then we'll get back into the 60s at the coast to the upper 80s, low 90s inland, with some wind kicking up in the afternoon to the tune of about 20 miles per hour. This is KQED San Francisco and KQEI North Highland Sacramento. It's 11 o'clock.
5: Hello, you're with Newsday on the BBC World Service with Anne Sawyer in Nairobi and Rob Young in London.
6: Iran says it's confident its trading partners will resist pressure from the United States after Washington said businesses and nations that deal with Iran would be isolated. We'll speak to a former U.S. official who helped draw up the first Trump administration's campaign of maximum pressure on Tehran.
5: Ukraine is one of the world's leading exporters of grain, but Russian attacks on the country's Black Sea ports have seen exports to the rest of the world plunge. We'll get the latest on the situation there.
6: And online sports and casino betting has exploded in Brazil, but then millions of Brazilians are estimated to be suffering problems as a result. We'll get all those updates after this bulletin of the latest world news.
7: BBC News with Emily Thomas. Iran has given a defiant response to a US threat to cut off its economy, saying Tehran was confident its trading partners would resist pressure from Washington. Tehran said if its enemies launched a campaign of what it called economic terrorism, the Iranians had their own tools and knew how to play the game. More details from our correspondent, Yolande Nell.
8: Western sanctions have squeezed Iran, haven't they, for years, and the economy is already in free fall, really. I was watching how Iran's finance minister was reacting to this, and, you know, he appeared on state television, kind of calm and smiling sometimes. He said they've made every effort to test the resolve of the Iranian people, and they failed every time. The government has this two-year plan. It's ready for these developments. A lot of emphasis being put in other Iranian statements on how the Iranian people are being made to suffer by the enemy. This is economic terrorism, they're saying.
7: Pakistan says there's been significant progress in talks with Iranian leaders in Tehran that focused on a path to peace. The Pakistani delegation was led by the army chief, Asim Manir. His discussions with the Iranian president, foreign minister and parliament speaker are said to have focused on measures to prevent further escalation, the reopening of the Strait of Hormuz and ending the conflict. Field Marshal Manir consulted President Trump ahead of his Tehran visit, with the US reportedly asking Pakistan to use its influence to bring Iran back to negotiations. There's been no comment from Washington. Continuing violence in Haiti is deepening concerns about elections planned for December, the first in a decade. The UN says at least 47 people were killed in a gang raid on Kenskoff, a hillside community overlooking the capital, Port-au-Prince. Kenskoff has suffered around a dozen attacks since last year, forcing thousands from their homes. Powerful gangs control large parts of the capital and surrounding areas. A UN-backed gang suppression force is being formed to help police fight the armed factions. Fire crews in the US state of Nevada say they've brought under control about a quarter of the wildfire outside Reno, but officials remain concerned that gusts of winds could drive the flames towards more homes. Unfavorable weather conditions are forecast for the next 2 days. Here's our correspondent, Shaima Khalil.
9: Throughout the day, we've just seen extraordinary pictures, really, these orange walls of flames racing down the hills, coming into people's homes, people driving through smoke, trying really to outrun the fires to get to evacuation centers. And then you see these slopes completely blackened with burned homes and vehicles scattered across the landscape. The authorities are saying that it started through human activity. And the question that they haven't been able to answer is when exactly it started and how it started.
7: This is the latest world news from the BBC. The British Prime Minister has said he plans to travel to Washington with other European leaders next month to try to persuade President Trump to allow Ukraine to access American Patriot air defense missile stocks. Andy Burnham was speaking after a visit to Kiev, during which President Volodymyr Zelensky highlighted Ukraine's need to better defend itself against Russia. The Washington Post newspaper has been ordered to reinstate a columnist sacked over social media posts written following the killing of the right-wing influencer Charlie Kirk. Karen Atiyah said she would not display sadness over Kirk's death and shared his racist comments about black women. She was sacked for violating the newspaper's social media code and endangering colleagues' lives. The Australian Recording Industry Association says it's banning music primarily made by artificial intelligence from the country's official charts. The decision comes after a cover of Madonna's Like a Prayer, which soared towards the top of the charts last month, was revealed to have used AI-generated vocals and drums. A collection of costumes that once belonged to Freddie Mercury, the lead singer of Queen, who died in 1991, is to go on display in London. Eve Coleman has this report.
10: The singer behind Kither Queen was also known for some Kither looks. Freddie Mercury's Splendid Things was developed with the star's former fiancé and close friend Mary Austin. I see a little silhouette of a man. The look spanned the 1970s and 80s, featuring the Mercury Wing catsuit from the Bohemian Rhapsody music video and a crown and cloak designed by Diana Mosley, worn on the Magic Tour. It was during this tour in 1986 that Freddie Mercury made his final stage appearance with Queen before his death at the age of 45.
7: World News from the BBC.
5: Thanks very much indeed for that bulletin of news. Hello, you're with Newsday from the BBC World Service, live from Nairobi with Anne Soy, and from London with me, Rob Young. This half hour, we're going to look at a couple of our main stories, the situation in Iran and the new sanctions being imposed by the United States. We're also going to look at the war in Ukraine. We'll get the thoughts of two guests, an American-Iranian businessman, a former member of the National Security team in the first Trump administration, and also the chairman of the Marine Transport Workers Trade Union in Ukraine.
6: We'll also bring you a report on how online gambling is affecting lives in Brazil. We welcome your messages on any of these stories. Our text number is +44 77 86 20 50 85.
5: Now, the United States is calling it the single greatest financial offensive ever, 6 months since the US and Israel first launched attacks on Iran. Washington has announced a host of sanctions against Iran and threatened its economic supporters and partners. Making the announcement, the US Treasury Secretary Scott Bessent called it an economic D-Day. His government, he said, would sever all economic ties and work to isolate any nation that partners financially with Tehran.
11: In the Second World War, D-Day marked the historic beginning of a campaign with our allies to target and drive the enemy from its positions, including those in third countries. Today, in that same spirit, we are launching an economic onslaught against Iran's financial connections around the globe. Our objective is to sever every economic lifeline that sustains this tyrannical regime until Tehran stands alone.
5: Well, Iran's finance minister has said that if enemies launch the campaign of what he called economic terrorism, then Iranians have their own tools and knew how to play the game. This isn't the first time that Washington has announced sanctions on Iran. They've been in place for decades. Bijan Kian is an American-Iranian, a former member of the National Security team under the first Trump administration, when he helped draw up a campaign of what was called maximum pressure against Iran. He also runs the Institute for Voices of Liberty, which is an Iranian opposition group.
12: You know, as I think about the claim of economic D-Day, I'm worried about the people. I'm worried about the claim being made and the rhetoric. And, of course, we've had some successes in weakening regimes, but highly centralized, highly brutal regimes don't fall because you put pressure on their people. You cannot starve the people and get a government that doesn't care about the welfare and well-being of its own people to bend, to crack, or to fall.
5: So you think these new set of sanctions then could be broad enough, could be deep enough to have real economic impact in a country that has already been hit hard by decades of sanctions?
12: It will if the people of Iran use this opportunity to go on strikes. If the key industries go on strike, as it's been called by the people, Iranians are saying to their industry, to especially oil industry, go on a strike. You can break the back of this tyrant Islamic Republic that has been killing its own people, destabilizing the Persian Gulf region countries, and, of course, attacking American interests everywhere, everywhere they get a chance. So I believe this is not a government that's going to come and surrender easily. There has to be other measures on the side of these crushing sanctions, which, as I said, it's a whack-a-mole, because they, for 48 years, the government of Islamic Republic has been finding secondary ways of going around and circumventing a variety. They use the neighboring countries, Tajikistan, Uzbekistan, Turkmenistan, even Pakistan and even Afghanistan to divert money to themselves. And they've stashed away money in various institutions. The economy is already dilapidated. You know, a 6% shrinking in GDP is expected, a 70% inflation, devaluation of their currency. And if this is serious, it would cause, as it has in Cuba, in Venezuela, in Iraq, as it caused serious weakening of the economy. So I think it's a great opportunity for the people of Iran to push the industries and say, look, the writing is on the wall. This regime will not last. The old tyrant is dead and the new tyrant is deadly.
5: But it does depend. It does depend, though, in part on what other countries are doing. And the U.S. Treasury Secretary Scott Bessent said that Donald Trump was having phone calls with various world leaders to try to persuade them to isolate Iran financially and economically. Do you think those other countries will then heed those calls from Donald Trump, the likes of China, of the United Arab Emirates, of Turkey, of others?
12: You know, I think the United Arab Emirates is going to have to face internal protests if they become friendly to Islamic Republic. Now, about China, I don't think China will bend so easily.
5: Well, China buys most of Iran's exported oil. So if China doesn't bend, that's the problem for America, isn't it?
12: 90% of it. And let's not forget that there is an economic chain reaction that takes place with energy. We should not be forgetting that if oil prices go up, next is gasoline prices. Gasoline prices go up, there is pressure on the politics, and we got to be thinking about that. I would say I have confidence in the government of the United States that they will not go out without planning. I have every confidence in Scott Bessent, one of the best Treasury secretaries we've had, someone with a lot of experience. I have every confidence.
5: Is the American action really about trying to bring about fundamental change in Iran, or is it really about trying to reopen the Strait of Hormuz and bring down the price of a gallon of petrol in America before the midterms?
12: You know, it would be myopic to think that, you know, we're going to open the Strait of Hormuz now, and then what guarantee do we have that the Islamic Republic will not close it 2 days before the U.S. elections? If we are thinking about oil prices affecting the election results, then we should be reasonably thinking about the unreliability of any promises coming from this regime. So, yes, it is about keeping the Strait of Hormuz open, but keeping it open.

0: This is NPR News.
1: Stardate August 25th. As the roster of known planets in other star systems grows, astronomers learn a lot more about planets and stars in general. One key finding is that almost all stars are still infants when their planets form. A planet is born from a disk of gas and dust around the newborn star. Solid particles stick together to form larger and larger bodies. They eventually form a chunk of rock and metal that can be much more massive than Earth. If these embryos are far enough from the star, where conditions are cold, they may sweep up vast amounts of leftover gas to form giant worlds. Observations of infant stars and planets suggest that most planets take shape within 10 million years or so. By then, the star's radiation and winds have cleared away most of the raw ingredients for making planets. That leaves only the planets and some leftover building blocks. The gravity of the giant planets kicks many of the building blocks out of the system, but others remain, forming asteroids and comets. The planetary system isn't in its final form by then. Gravitational interactions can cause a planet to move toward or away from the star, change the angle of its orbit, or even get kicked out of the system. And the asteroids and comets can pound the young planets, perhaps giving birth to moons. So while planets form quickly, they continue to evolve throughout the lifetime of their star system. Today's program was made possible by Mercer Caverns in Calaveras County in California's historic gold country. More information at mercercaverns.net. For the McDonald Observatory, I'm Billy Henry.
2: Good morning, I'm Michelle Martin. Crops in Europe are seeing the consequences of extreme weather and human-caused climate change. In France, potatoes have taken a hit. The repeated heat waves and drought this year are expected to cause potato production there to fall 23% from last year. That's according to the French Potato Growers Association. The size of the spuds is also likely to be affected. The growers group asked processors like French fry makers to ease up on contract demands. It's Morning Edition.
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4: It's Morning Edition from NPR News. I'm Leila Fadel.
2: And I'm Michelle Martin. Good morning. The U.S. is starting to lift a ban on Mexican livestock, with beef prices in the U.S. at record highs. The ban was put in place to protect against a flesh-eating parasite, KGZZ's. Nina Kravinsky was in Douglas, Arizona on Monday as a herd of nearly 700 crossed through the 30-foot border wall.
5: For the first time in more than a year, a group of U.S. Customs and Border Protection officers are unlatching a lock on a giant door built into the towering, rust-colored border wall. Before long, a wrangler from the Mexico side chases a group of 20 or so steers under the barbed wire overhead and into Arizona. On Monday, U.S. and Mexican livestock inspectors put new protocols to the test to make sure none of these animals are infested with the New World screwworm parasite. The flesh-eating parasite burrows into wounds of warm-blooded animals and can be deadly if left untreated. Mexico has been in a year-plus battle against the New World screwworm, which earlier this summer made its way into Texas despite the border closure.
6: It's obviously a really concerning parasite. It could have devastating impacts on just the health and viability and the economic impacts of our livestock producers.
5: U.S. Department of Agriculture Undersecretary Dudley Hoskins. Mexico has nearly 2,000 active cases of screwworm. The Mexican state of Sonora, where these cattle are coming from, just registered its first case last week. But officials on both sides of the border were confident Monday that their new protocols, like heightened inspections and screwworm-sniffing dogs, were enough to be sure the parasite wasn't coming through the wall. Alan Huddleston is the lead vet at USDA's Animal and Plant Health Inspection Service, or APHIS.
0: We have designed an animal import protocol for cattle that will assure that cattle that are imported into the United States legally and using our import protocol will have a negligible risk of bringing New World screwworm into the country.
5: If all goes well in Douglas, Huddleston says, other cattle crossing ports will reopen in the coming months. The border reopening comes as the Trump administration looks for a way to ease high beef prices. The U.S. cattle herd is at its lowest level in around 75 years, according to USDA data, driving up prices for consumers and making U.S. ranchers' animals more valuable. Rancher Frank Gumbrese cares for a few dozen cattle in the community of Double Adobe, Arizona, just north of Douglas. As the parasite has crept closer to the border, he's tried to be diligent about making sure his animals don't have screwworm.
7: I go to the ranch at least 24 hours. I'm trying to put another hour into the day so I can be 25, because you have to look at the animal.
5: He trusts the inspection process to only let in healthy animals, and he prefers this solution to President Trump's recent announcement on Truth Social that the United States would ease tariffs on ground beef imports. That plan drew backlash from U.S. cattle ranchers and the industry's lobby, as well as from Republicans in Congress. Umbreeze agrees.
7: And it's going to hurt us down the road. Prices are going to take a drop.
5: In the meantime, cattle jostle as they hurtle through the border wall, screwworm free. For NPR News, I'm Nina Kravinsky in Douglas, Arizona.

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1: Good morning, Mel Baker with KQED Traffic. In Vacaville, 80 eastbound before Pina Adobe Road, the right lane blocked by a two-car crash. In Oakland, the 80 westbound connector to the maze. Two of the three lanes there are blocked by a crash. Traffic is backing up toward Powell Street. There is a SIG alert here in place. And 92 westbound's connector to southbound 101 in San Mateo is closed. Mel Baker for KQED.

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1: I'm Dr. Anthony Lizerwitz, and this is Climate Connections. Tree-lined city streets are more than just pretty. The trees' canopies provide shade. Their roots help filter stormwater. And as they grow, the trees absorb planet-warming carbon pollution. But when a hurricane hits, winds can wipe out those trees and broken branches can damage homes and cars. Stephanie Cadaval of the University of Florida says maintaining and pruning trees can limit these risks.
2: Trees that are not well maintained, trees that are unhealthy, these trees are at greater risk for dropping limbs.
1: It's also important to plant the right trees in the right spots. Cadaval says some species, like live oaks and gumbo limbos in the Florida region, are more wind resistant. Large trees should be placed far from homes and power lines and given ample space for their roots to grow and anchor them in the wind.
3: Sometimes we've got some pretty large trees planted in spaces that are pretty small, and you have to imagine the amount of root space that they have is pretty limited.
1: And planting trees in groups is beneficial because they can help shield each other from the wind. With these precautions, hurricane-prone areas can limit storm damage and protect their urban forests. Climate Connections is produced by the Yale Center for Environmental Communication. To learn more about climate change, visit climateconnections.org.
4: Were you a nosy kid?
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5: Stay nosy. Stay curious. 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
4: Good morning. I'm Michelle Martin. Crops in Europe are seeing the consequences of extreme weather and human-caused climate change. In France, potatoes have taken a hit. The repeated heat waves and drought this year are expected to cause potato production there to fall 23% from last year. That's according to the French Potato Growers Association. The size of the spuds is also likely to be affected. The growers group asked processors like French fry makers to ease up on contract demands. It's Morning Edition.
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6: It's Morning Edition from NPR News. I'm Leila Fadel.
4: And I'm Michelle Martin. Good morning. The U.S. is starting to lift a ban on Mexican livestock, with beef prices in the U.S. at record highs. The ban was put in place to protect against a flesh-eating parasite, KGZZ's. Nina Kravinsky was in Douglas, Arizona on Monday as a herd of nearly 700 crossed through the 30-foot border wall.
7: For the first time in more than a year, a group of U.S. Customs and Border Protection officers are unlatching a lock on a giant door built into the towering, rust-colored border wall. Before long, a wrangler from the Mexico side chases a group of 20 or so steers under the barbed wire overhead and into Arizona. On Monday, U.S. and Mexican livestock inspectors put new protocols to the test to make sure none of these animals are infested with the New World screwworm parasite. The flesh-eating parasite burrows into wounds of warm-blooded animals and can be deadly if left untreated. Mexico has been in a year-plus battle against the New World screwworm, which earlier this summer made its way into Texas despite the border closure.
8: It's obviously a really concerning parasite. It could have devastating impacts on just the health and viability and the economic impacts of our livestock producers.
7: U.S. Department of Agriculture Undersecretary Dudley Hoskins. Mexico has nearly 2,000 active cases of screwworm. The Mexican state of Sonora, where these cattle are coming from, just registered its first case last week. But officials on both sides of the border were confident Monday that their new protocols, like heightened inspections and screwworm-sniffing dogs, were enough to be sure the parasite wasn't coming through the wall. Alan Huddleston is the lead vet at USDA's Animal and Plant Health Inspection Service, or APHIS.
9: We have designed an animal import protocol for cattle that will assure that cattle that are imported into the United States legally and using our import protocol will have a negligible risk of bringing New World screwworm into the country.
7: If all goes well in Douglas, Huddleston says, other cattle crossing ports will reopen in the coming months. The border reopening comes as the Trump administration looks for a way to ease high beef prices. The U.S. cattle herd is at its lowest level in around 75 years, according to USDA data, driving up prices for consumers and making U.S. ranchers' animals more valuable. Rancher Frank Gumbrese cares for a few dozen cattle in the community of Double Adobe, Arizona, just north of Douglas. As the parasite has crept closer to the border, he's tried to be diligent about making sure his animals don't have screwworm.
10: I go to the ranch at least 24 hours. I'm trying to put another hour into the day so I can be 25, because you have to look at the animal.
7: He trusts the inspection process to only let in healthy animals, and he prefers this solution to President Trump's recent announcement on Truth Social that the United States would ease tariffs on ground beef imports. That plan drew backlash from U.S. cattle ranchers and the industry's lobby, as well as from Republicans in Congress. Gumbrese agrees.
10: And it's going to hurt us down the road. Prices are going to take a drop.
7: In the meantime, cattle jostle as they hurtle through the border wall, screwworm free. For NPR News, I'm Nina Kravinsky in Douglas, Arizona.

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1: Good morning. Mel Baker checking KQED traffic. Problems on the approach to the Bay Bridge, 80 westbound's connector to the maze. The two right lanes are blocked by a two-vehicle crash, which has also left fuel on the roadway. This is now a SIG alert. Traffic is stopped back to Ashby Avenue. Meanwhile, in Albany, 80 eastbound's on-ramp from Buchanan Street has a stall. Mel Baker for KQED.

0: Shore Freeway. There are very few alternatives here that make a lot of sense. If you have the ability to make the approach on 580, that's pretty good. It is slowing just a bit at the toll plaza now, but I expect the backup is going to keep people before the maze for quite some time. Mel Baker for KQED.
1: 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Coming up next hour, a Bay Area historian and writer is working to link two chapters of American history. The late 19th century, defined by Chinese immigrants' resistance to exclusionary policies, and the present, under the federal government's immigration crackdown. More on KQED News, the story at 6:22 and later this morning.
2: I'm Alexis Madrigal, next time on Forum. Last December, Bay Area transit officials launched Clipper 2.0, a revamp of the payment system used across the region's 22 public transportation systems. The new version was supposed to allow seamless rides between systems and coordinate discounts and other programs. The rollout of Clipper 2.0, however, has been a bumpy ride. KQED's Azul Dahlstrom-Ekman joins us to talk about his investigation into what went wrong and what's next for Clipper. It's at 9 a.m. right here on KQED.
1: Sacramento Valley, morning cloudiness, then clearing, a high of 94 for the capital city. Bay Area, morning clouds and fog. Coast and Bay, partial clearing today. Highs in the 60s to the upper 80s inland. 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
3: This is Morning Edition from NPR News. I'm Michelle Martin.
4: And I'm Layla Faldin. Good morning. A private arbiter has ordered the Washington Post to reinstate an opinion columnist that the paper fired last year after she wrote on social media about the assassination of conservative activist Charlie Kirk. That firing raised questions about whether the dismissal was fair or meant to silence her particular view. Karen Atiyah is that columnist and joins us now. Good morning.
5: Good morning, Layla.
4: So, Karen, when you first heard that the Post would have to reinstate you and pay back pay, as I understand it, after a year-long fight, what was your first reaction?
5: Oh, gosh. I was excited, exhilarated, exhausted. I just wanted to cry. It's just been such a hard fight. But I was also excited because I knew that this reinstatement wasn't just about me and wasn't just about a job. I know that so many people have been fighting all sorts of battles when it comes to expression, free speech, institutionally. And so I just realized this one was bigger than me.
4: So you feel like this is a larger message, this decision?
5: I think so, particularly for journalists who have been coming under such scrutiny, such attacks. And particularly, of course, we saw so much of the clampdowns in the aftermath of the Charlie Kirk killing, right? And I also think this is a big message and a big win for unions. I'm a proud Washington Post Guild member, and I could not have done this without the support of the Washington Post Guild, without having a union contract in place, which allowed me to fight back. And so for me, this is a bigger message that, you know, silencing speech, silencing journalistic expression, you should be prepared to fight for these values and to fight for these things.
4: If this is a place that you think was trying to silence you, is it a place that shares your values? Is it a place you do want to go back to and work at?
5: That is the big question. I mean, my attitude is I was very proud of the work that I was able to do and very proud of being able, especially as an editor, to platform other voices. And when it comes to that work as a journalist, I'm ready and willing to go back to that work. And right now, I mean, the Washington Post has a standing marching order from the arbitrator. So the ball is in their court. I know that, and I think the whole world knows that everybody is watching how the Washington Post stands up to their values of journalistic integrity.
4: Can you share what your conversations have been like with the Post since an arbiter ruled in your favor? I know this only happened recently.
5: I have not heard from the Washington Post yet.
4: Really?
5: Not yet.
4: And so what does this mean

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1: On KQED. Good morning. I'm Dave Freeman at 6:19. Coming right up, we have KQED News with Brian Watt. Bad day to travel this morning around the base, particularly along the East Shore Freeway. So let's get to Mel Baker. He has the latest details about a major crash.
2: Yeah, so this incident here on the 80 westbound connector to the maze, two vehicles were involved. They're blocking the two right lanes. So one lane to get you through toward the Bay Bridge, effectively. Traffic is nearly stopped now all the way to Cutting Boulevard. I can't believe I'm saying this. That's a long backup, about a 50-minute drive. And it's made worse by people who are racing along in the two right lanes and then trying to merge.

0: programs. The rollout of Clipper 2.0, however, has been a bumpy ride. KQED's Azul Dahlstrom-Ekman joins us to talk about his investigation into what went wrong and what's next for Clipper. It's at 9 a.m. right here on KQED.
1: Temperatures, Bay Area highs today in the 60s, close to the low 90s, far inland today. Morning cloudiness socked in again along the water. Look for areas of patchy fog, slowly clearing there, and most of the sun you'll find inland today. 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Procter & Gamble, maker of Rolaids, containing a dual active formula with the goal of neutralizing acid in seconds for heartburn relief. 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And the estate of Joan B. Kroc, whose bequest serves as an enduring investment in the future of public radio and seeks to help NPR produce programming that meets the highest standards of public service in journalism and cultural expression. And by the listeners and supporters of KQED. 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
2: It's Morning Edition on KQED. I'm Brian Watt. Long before immigration enforcement became a political flashpoint, Chinese immigrants organized a massive act of civil disobedience against the 1892 Geary Act, a federal law that threatened them with deportation. KQED's Cecilia Lay reports on why this legacy of the Chinese exclusion era matters today as the Trump administration continues its goal of deporting 1 million immigrants a year.
3: And then let me show you. This is, you got to see how nice he looks.
4: Author and historian Connie Young Yu is standing at the dining room table of her Los Altos home. She's sorting through family photos and old documents, their certificates of residence, which all Chinese people in the U.S. were required to carry during the late 19th century. One of them is her own grandfather's document.
3: There's my grandfather, see? The handsome guy there.
4: The certificate includes a headshot of her grandfather at the age of 25. He has a direct gaze, thick eyebrows, and his head is shaved in the traditional Q hairstyle.
3: I saw him as a much more dignified person in a suit. This is the first picture I've seen of him as a laborer.
4: Chinese people were threatened with detention, hard labor, and deportation if they were found without their certificates, a mandate of the Geary Act, the law that extended the Chinese Exclusion Act by a decade. But tens of thousands of Chinese residents across the country, including Yu's grandfather, initially resisted the law. They called it unconstitutional.
3: And actually, I really like that picture in many ways because he looks very determined, like a young rebel.
4: Yu co-founded the Geary Act Project a couple of years ago to collect and digitize these documents. She says it's a paper trail of evidence that connects the Chinese exclusion era to today's immigration crackdown.
3: We're trying to show that Chinese Exclusion Act was actually foundation for ICE. That's what so many people are fearing now, that word, ICE, detention.
4: Historians say that the Geary Act shaped the modern-day federal immigration system, including green cards and deportation. Since the Chinese Exclusion Act didn't stop all Chinese immigrants from arriving, Santa Rosa lawyer and Congressman Thomas J. Geary proposed legislation to tighten the loopholes of the landmark law as it was set to expire. Kelly Lytle Hernandez is a history professor at UCLA.
5: So the Geary Act is about trying to figure out ways that they can get people out. And that's what the certificate of residency is about how can we deport people as well.
4: The Chinese community responded by swiftly organizing. One of their major strategies was to distribute leaflets throughout the country, urging Chinese people to ignore the law.
5: They say, you're not going to tag us like a bunch of cattle and require us to carry these certificates of residency. You're not going to target us for exclusion or removal, and we're going to fight for our rights in this place.
4: It was successful. More than 85% of the country's Chinese population did not register by the deadline. But eventually, the Geary Act was upheld in the Supreme Court case Fong Yu Ting versus United States. It cemented the federal government's unrestricted power on all aspects of immigration policy. Lytle Hernandez says that ruling puts today's immigration system in context.
5: What does it mean that the logic and the language and the rhetoric and the spirit of China's exclusion remains written into our precedent and our legal landscape of the immigration regime?
4: For Connie Young Yu, preserving the certificates is one way to link the past to the present.

0: She also says it helps remind us of the humanity of some of the country's earliest immigrants.
1: And so we have a photograph, a headshot of a person who worked on the Central Pacific. Yeah, look at the way these guys, they look, you know, and look at this woman. Okay, here I am, you know.
0: Now she hopes Chinese Americans will find and share certificates from their own family archives. And she has another request.
1: The call to action is stand up, Chinese Americans, stand up, because you and your ancestors have gone through this that so many immigrants are going through now. Stand up and show solidarity, show empathy.
0: I'm Cecilia Lay, KQED News.
2: Cecilia's story is part of a KQED series about how early Chinese immigrants helped shape American democracy. 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And here in the Bay Area, people are meeting up at the region's bookstores dedicated solely to this genre. One of these places is A Novel Affair in Los Altos. Jeffrey Spofford of Santa Clara is a regular.
3: It is a genre I prefer because there is something very like predictable and fluffy, and most of them have happy endings. 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
2: You can learn more about romance bookstores here in the Bay Area at kqed.org/arts. It's part of our series called Finding Your People, celebrating the creative ways that folks are meeting up in person. And for the avid readers of any books, ever tried to declutter your bookshelf? With some advice on that, here's KQED's Nisa Khan.
4: All right, that's R.F. Quang, Babel. We sell those all the time. Still in hardback, but it's still a good book.
5: Here at Dog-Eared Books in San Francisco's Mission District, Scott Soriano is checking out my own batch of books.
4: Kylie Reed almost has had its time, but we'll take it.
5: Out of my 11 books, Soriano chooses just 3 of them.
4: Almost every book lover has more books than they think they should have. And they feel guilty about the books they have, which is a good thing, you know, why used bookstores exist.
5: Soriano and other book experts say local bookstores and online retailers are good places to start. And if bookstores pass, you can try donating them to libraries, says Tracy Mitchell. She works for Butte County Public Libraries.
6: Look at those books that you bought thinking, I'm definitely going to learn to knit this year. Have you had that book for a year longer?
5: Mitchell says libraries aren't just an archive. They want newer works, too, so they can give readers what they're hungry for right now. I'm Nisa Khan, KQED News.
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7: Over to Mel now with traffic.
8: In Fremont, 680 northbound before Scott Creek Road, the right lane blocked by a two-vehicle crash. It is backed up solidly to Highway 237. South of Fairfield, 680 southbound before Gold Hill Road, a four-car crash here has been moved to the center divide, but it's left traffic sluggish back up to the Cordelia Junction area. Mel Baker for KQED.
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9: Live from NPR News in Washington, I'm Kristen Wright. Canada is supposed to announce its latest move against the U.S. in the escalating trade war. Dan Karpinchuk reports the insults are flying between President Trump and Ontario Premier Doug Ford.
10: In a social media post, Trump referred to Ford as the, quote, less charismatic, intelligent, and overall unimpressive brother of the late, great Rob Ford. He was the former mayor of Toronto who admitted to smoking crack cocaine while in office and was caught in a series of drinking scandals. Premier Doug Ford was quick to reply.
11: I don't respond to a dictator like President Trump. I'm not going to take any advice off a guy that's the king of bankruptcies.
10: Ford went on to say Trump is actually taxing his own people through tariffs on Canada. Ford says he will throw everything he can at the Trump White House, even consider putting an export tariff on electricity to the U.S. For NPR News, I'm Dan Karpinchuk in Toronto.
9: Additional 50% tariffs on about 5% of Canadian exports took effect over the weekend, and President Trump is threatening more levies on Canada. The Supreme Court is allowing the Trump administration to resume implementing key parts of President Trump's executive order that restricts mail-in voting ahead of the midterm elections. But a separate nationwide ruling remains in place for now, blocking the Postal Service from following Trump's order. This is NPR News from Washington.
2: Live from KQED News, I'm Brian Watt in San Francisco. Candidate for Governor Javier Becerra is urging the state Supreme Court to rule against a sheriff who seized thousands of ballots. KQED politics correspondent Marisa Lagos reports from oral arguments on Monday.
12: Riverside County Sheriff Chad Bianco seized 650,000 ballots in March while he was running for governor. He said he was investigating irregularities in last fall's statewide special election when voters approved new congressional maps. Local voters sued, alleging Bianco violated state law. Becerra says Bianco's actions are part of a larger effort by Republicans to undermine confidence in elections.
13: We hope that the Supreme Court of California will issue a swift decision protecting the right to vote, protecting the ballots that are cast by our voters.
12: The court will decide within 90 days if Bianco can continue his probe. I'm Marisa Lagos, KQED News.
2: Residents of Alameda are split on whether to host a temporary stadium for the Oakland Roots. Most speakers at a workshop held last night saw benefits in the idea.
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15: Once they discover our friendly community, we're sure they want to come back and explore our restaurants, our shops, and other experiences outside of game day.
16: I think it's an improper location for this type of a venue. I think they're great what they do, but I'd like not to do it in Harbor Bay Park.
2: That was Alameda residents John DeBoer, Kathy Weber, and Ronald Canfield. The city council is set to decide on the proposal later this year. I'm Brian Watt, KQED News.
7: 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Coming up, officials have confirmed more than 30 structures have burned in the Hawk Fire just northwest of Reno. The latest on KQED News from Morning Edition and the California Report with Mati Bolaños ahead. Catch that at 6:51. 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And the listeners, members, sustaining members of KQED. I'm Dave Freeman on this Tuesday morning as the time approaches 6:35.
17: This is Morning Edition from NPR News. I'm Leila Fadel.
18: And I'm Michelle Martin. Good morning. Fire crews are making progress on a blaze just northwest of Reno, Nevada. About 15,000 people are still under go-now evacuation orders. Tens of thousands more are under less severe warnings. KUNR's Maria Palma has been covering the fire, and she's with us now. Good morning. Thanks so much for being with us.
19: Thanks for having me.
18: So what do we know about how this all started?
19: So the fire is called the Hawk Fire. It broke out Saturday in the foothills right behind a residential neighborhood about 13 miles northwest of downtown Reno. That day, there was a red flag warning, so really dry conditions and strong winds. That whipped the fire up really fast. In one day, it went from 15 acres or so to 10,500. It expanded into other neighborhoods, a few valleys that are pretty open with homes, but also a lot of trails and vegetation. Definitely not densely populated, but still residential. Fire officials have said it was human caused, but didn't share a lot more detail. Here is Fire Chief Richard Edwards from Truckee Meadows Fire Protection District at a press conference Monday.
20: We do know that the fire was human caused. We do not know if it was intentional or unintentional. More than likely, this fire will be classified as undetermined.
18: So officials have said that 30 homes were destroyed. Is that number expected to grow?
19: Yes. So fire officials said yesterday that they were able to send teams into some of these communities to do initial damage assessments, but they added that there are more businesses and homes affected, so they do expect that number to go up. Luckily, no deaths have been reported at this point, though there are a few injuries among firefighters and civilians. There have been big power outages in parts of the city impacting thousands of people. That's partly because the utility turned off power in some places to reduce fire risk, and partly because poles were damaged. All the Reno schools were closed yesterday and will be closed today. And while firefighters have increased containment, a lot of people are still evacuated.
18: Now, you had a chance to talk with some people who have been evacuated. What are you hearing from them?
19: Yeah, so I spent some time yesterday at the Reno Sparks Convention Center, which is serving as a shelter for evacuees and is being run by the Red Cross. They say over 400 people were there Saturday, though the number has dropped quite a bit since then. One evacuee I spoke with was 78-year-old Linda Wooten. She lives in Lemon Valley. And she evacuated Saturday after her sister called and told her she needed to go out. She says she's still worried about her home, but she doesn't know if it has burned. And she emphasized the most important thing is protecting people's lives.
21: Hey, it's a possession. It can be replaced. Lives can't, is what I'm saying. Lives are very precious.
19: For her and many others, there's still a lot of uncertainty. They don't know when they will be able to return home.
18: You know, Marie, the whole West is having a very active fire season, but what about Reno?
19: Yeah, other fires started around here earlier in August. They were a bit further north, and they burned in less populated areas than neighborhoods affected by this fire. But we did see people there evacuate as well as livestock and horses.
18: That is KUNR's Maria Palma. Maria, thank you.
19: Thank you.
22: A Texas court is holding a hearing today in a high-profile custody battle over a baby born with a heart deformity to a surrogate. A California couple and a woman from Alaska who was hired as their surrogate have conflicting stories about what they planned before the baby was born. The case has raised questions about abortion and surrogacy in three states with very different laws. KERA's Toluwani Osibamowo is covering this. Good morning.
23: Good morning.
22: Okay, so lay out the key people in this case and what's at the center of the dispute.
23: Yeah, so the folks you need to know here are husband and wife Nasheen Gilgar and Omar Ahmed from Los Angeles. According to court documents, they are the genetic parents of the baby. The couple hired Alaska nurse McKenna West as their surrogate last August, and as part of the deal, she was to get an abortion in the case of a fetal abnormality if the intended parents requested it. So this past April, the baby was diagnosed with hypoplastic left heart syndrome, which is when the left side of the heart is not formed properly. West says once Ahmed and Gilgar learned about the fetus's heart condition, they wanted an abortion. And according to court filings at the Associated Press sites, the couple says West agreed to an abortion, but she changed her mind. NPR has not verified these court filings. So the couple's court filing says that they then pivoted to figuring out post-birth care in California, but West says they pressured and threatened her into getting an abortion and they refused surgery. Now, the parents have denied refusing surgery in court filings. So West says that she fled to Texas where she believed the baby could get the care he needed at hospitals in Dallas that could perform the necessary heart procedure.
22: What does the law say about abortion clauses in surrogacy contracts, and who has the authority to make decisions?
23: like much of this case, the answer to that is complicated. A clause like that is allowed in surrogacy cases. If this were a case where all states involved had looser rules on abortion, the surrogate would be allowed to make the decision and just suffer the financial consequences. Arthur Kaplan is with the New York University School of Medicine, and he's one of the country's leading bioethics experts. Here's what he had to say about the issue.
0: I think that has to be made clear. Again, if you hire someone in the contract, you can't make her end the pregnancy unless she wants to. She's in charge of the baby until the baby is born.
23: Now that the baby is born, it's about who can make decisions for the baby. There's already an agreement in California stating that Gilgar and Ahmed are the baby's parents.
22: Texas Attorney General Ken Paxton and anti-abortion groups have gotten involved here. How has their involvement shaped the case?
23: Yeah, so anti-abortion groups have been involved by helping get West from Alaska to Texas and defending her in court. Paxton is a Republican who has been a staunch anti-abortion advocate, and touting those beliefs is important, especially amid his Senate race. He asked the court to force Texas hospitals to provide care if the baby was born alive, no matter what anyone else said.
22: So how is the baby doing now, and what happens for him next?
23: So as of last week, the baby has received surgery. His intended parents have named him Rumi, but West, the Texas AG's office, and groups that have supported West refer to him as Baby Gabriel. Right now, there is a temporary restraining order in place that prevents West from seeing, holding, transporting, or making medical decisions for the baby. Today's hearing would decide whether to uphold that restraining order. West is relying on the part of Texas law that states the person that gives birth to the baby is their mother. There's an exception for surrogacy, but West is saying that the California contract that made Gilgar and Ahmed the baby's parents is invalid, which they, of course, deny.
22: That's Toluwani Osibamowo from member station KERA in Dallas. Thank you for your reporting.
23: Of course.

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1: Time again to check in with Mel. Lots going on around the Bay Area, particularly in the East Bay.
2: Yeah, we're going to start on the Richmond-San Rafael Bridge and catch you up. 580 westbound is stop and go from Cutting Boulevard to the Toll Plaza. Some slowing in places across the span. Also in Richmond, 80 westbound before Carlson Boulevard, one of what appear to be several crashes, fender benders that have occurred in the backup from the problem on the maze. Traffic is stopped back to Cutting Boulevard. That's part of the backup to the connector ramp being partially blocked as you head into San Francisco and the Sigalert. Mel Baker for KQED.
1: I'm Dave Freeman with a KQED listener perspective at 6:43 on this Tuesday. Deborah Peterson talks about how a piece of furniture led to many gatherings with family and friends.
3: When a flood forced us to remodel the kitchen, it made me rethink more than just countertop choices. Renovations, I learned, mark the passage of time and the mourning that comes with it. When we bought our house, we scored a long wooden farm table at the Treasure Island Flea Market. As oversized as it was, we knew we would need it for the many gatherings we were certain to have. Joyfully, our home became the go-to for occasions like Thanksgiving with my mother-in-law and friends who, like me, are East Coast transplants. Year by year, their children grew from babies to teens, and our cat wandered into every photo with them. One Christmas Eve, a friend had her Missouri parents in tow. Nearly 14 years later, that friend has moved to London. Her parents have passed, and my mother-in-law is 90 and no longer travels here. Our ever-friendly cat has left us too. In post-COVID times, our signature bigger parties are fewer and mostly outdoors. It was time for our precious 7-foot table to go. To prepare for the renovation, we took down the photos of the younger version of ourselves, the fading poster from a visit to Sundance with friends, and an East Coast newspaper clipping featuring the kitchen of our very first house. There, we hosted every Christmas and summer cookouts. Now, we mostly travel to others who cannot come to us either because they were too old or too young and busy with their own families. We purchased a smaller round table. We chose a colorful pendant light to hang above it. We sit at that table almost every morning. As for the old one, it is retired to the backyard shed. We will soon pass it along to another family who will need it for the gatherings to come. With a perspective, I'm Deborah Peterson.
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6: 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I'm Leila Fadil.
7: And I'm Michelle Martin. Good morning. The U.S. is starting to lift a ban on Mexican livestock, with beef prices in the U.S. at record highs. The ban was put in place to protect against a flesh-eating parasite, KGZZ's. Nina Kravinsky was in Douglas, Arizona on Monday as a herd of nearly 700 crossed through the 30-foot border wall.
8: For the first time in more than a year, a group of U.S. Customs and Border Protection officers are unlatching a lock on a giant door built into the towering, rust-colored border wall. Before long, a wrangler from the Mexico side chases a group of 20 or so steers under the barbed wire overhead and into Arizona. On Monday, U.S. and Mexican livestock inspectors put new protocols to the test to make sure none of these animals are infested with the New World screwworm parasite. The flesh-eating parasite burrows into wounds of warm-blooded animals and can be deadly if left untreated. Mexico has been in a year-plus battle against the New World screwworm, which earlier this summer made its way into Texas despite the border closure.
9: It's obviously a really concerning parasite. It could have devastating impacts on just the health and viability and the economic impacts of our livestock producers.
8: U.S. Department of Agriculture Undersecretary Dudley Hoskins. Mexico has nearly 2,000 active cases of screwworm. The Mexican state of Sonora, where these cattle are coming from, just registered its first case last week. But officials on both sides of the border were confident Monday that their new protocols, like heightened inspections and screwworm-sniffing dogs, were enough to be sure the parasite wasn't coming through the wall. Alan Huddleston is the lead vet at USDA's Animal and Plant Health Inspection Service, or APHIS.
10: We have designed an animal import protocol for cattle that will assure that cattle that are imported into the United States legally and using our import protocol will have a negligible risk of bringing New World screwworm into the country.
8: If all goes well in Douglas, Huddleston says, other cattle crossing ports will reopen in the coming months. The border reopening comes as the Trump administration looks for a way to ease high beef prices. The U.S. cattle herd is at its lowest level in around 75 years, according to USDA data, driving up prices for consumers and making U.S. ranchers' animals more valuable. Rancher Frank Gumbrese cares for a few dozen cattle in the community of Double Adobe, Arizona, just north of Douglas. As the parasite has crept closer to the border, he's tried to be diligent about making sure his animals don't have screwworm.
11: I go to the ranch at least 24 hours. I'm trying to put another hour into the day so I can be 25, because you have to look at the animal.
8: He trusts the inspection process to only let in healthy animals, and he prefers this solution to President Trump's recent announcement on Truth Social that the United States would ease tariffs on ground beef imports. That plan drew backlash from U.S. cattle ranchers and the industry's lobby, as well as from Republicans in Congress. Umbreeze agrees.
11: And it's going to hurt us down the road. Prices are going to take a drop.
8: In the meantime, cattle jostle as they hurtle through the border wall, screwworm free. For NPR News, I'm Nina Kravinsky in Douglas, Arizona.
1: Stay tuned for the California Report on the way as we go back to Mel, KQBD traffic, more about the crash, MacArthur Mays.
2: Yeah, if you're caught in the 80 westbound back up on the East Shore Freeway, here's why. 80 westbound at the connector to the Maze, we have two of the right lanes blocked. Only the left lane is open, and traffic is trying to smooth past that. The problem is there's also a fuel spill on the roadway, so it's going to take a while. Traffic is effectively stopped all the way back to Cutting Boulevard in Richmond. Mel Baker for KQED.
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4: Good morning. This is the California Report. I'm Adi Bolaños in San Francisco. The Fresno County District Attorney's Office is filing multiple charges against a sheriff's deputy for sexual battery, assault, and false imprisonment. The DA's office alleges Alejandro Gabriel Apodaca had unwanted and inappropriate sexual misconduct with a woman while in uniform in an apartment in May. He's also accused of falsely imprisoning a second woman at a traffic stop and attempting to engage in unwanted sexual contact with her in March. Apodaca will be arraigned tomorrow and faces a max sentence of over 5 years in jail if convicted. Meanwhile, California's highest court is weighing whether a sheriff in Southern California broke the law when he seized hundreds of thousands of ballots earlier this year. The court heard oral arguments yesterday. KVCR's Madison Ament reports.
12: Sheriff Chad Bianco of Riverside County took the ballots after last year's statewide election on redistricting to favor Democrats. Bianco, who's a Republican and was then running for governor, says he was investigating voter fraud. His attorney says Bianco had a warrant and acted within the law. But Sonny Walkman, an attorney for the plaintiffs who spoke after the hearing, says a warrant doesn't trump California election code.
13: Not even an elected sheriff has the power to ignore election rules and seize cast ballots outside the view of the public.
12: The court also heard a case about whether California's attorney general has the authority to tell Bianco to stop his investigation. The court has 90 days to issue its decisions. For the California Report, I'm Madison Ament in San Bernardino.
4: The Trump administration has ended a long-standing agreement that kept ICE out of workplaces that are being investigated by the U.S. Department of Labor. KQED's Farida Chavala-Romero reports.
14: Undocumented workers won't talk to investigators about wage theft or anything else if they fear employers will retaliate by calling ICE. This prompted an agreement between federal labor and immigration authorities back in 2011. But a labor spokesperson confirmed to KQED the deal is no longer in effect. Josh Rosenthal is with the Asian Law Caucus in San Francisco.
15: This agreement served as an important, if imperfect, backstop to say employers can't use ICE as a weapon to protect their labor violations.
14: Retaliation is illegal, but advocates say reports of employers threatening workers with ICE have gone up in California. For the California Report, I'm Farida Javala-Romero.
4: For centuries, Mexico has capitalized on growing and harvesting a plant often distilled into tequila or mezcal. It's called agave, and it thrives on little water and a lot of heat. Now, with the California law restricting water use on farms, valley farmers are looking to agave as a new revenue stream on their land. As KBPR's Rachel Livenall reports, farmers are working to localize the agave supply.
16: When James Hunt planted 14 acres of agave on his secluded Merced farm last year, he thought he'd harvest it for liquor.
17: That was my original idea, was to build a craft distillery out here.
16: But then he did more research on the large, spiky succulent, and that dream snowballed.
17: So you could have spirits, agave syrup, agave inulin, biofuel, sustainable aviation fuel.
16: He knew these ideas needed an industry in the U.S., so he started preaching the gospel of agave, he says, to anyone who would listen.
17: I was a farm manager, farm operator, and now I'm an industry advocate trying to build out something that I think can have a lot of benefit for small farms in general.
16: Hunt knows many growers who are testing out agave right now, but it's not just for kicks. It's also out of necessity, and it has to do with groundwater.
18: We're taking more water out than is going back in.
16: Josh Veers is a professor of civil and environmental engineering at UC Merced. Veers is describing groundwater overdraft. That happens when groundwater gets taken out but not replenished. It dries wells and sinks land. So in 2014, California legislators enacted a law called the Sustainable Groundwater Management Act, or SGMA, to stabilize water use.
18: And it gave them a drawdown period over 30 years to be able to meet that sustainability target and also to maintain some specific guardrails, you might say, about that use.
16: SGMA created local agencies to gradually limit the use of the water. That means farmers are making cuts, like watering a few inches of soil on crops like agave instead of a few feet of soil on an almond tree. Some farmers are more equipped than others. Omar Ramirez is a grower in La Grande, a community in southeast Merced County. But he also owns a tequila line based in Mexico called Luna Llena.
19: A lot of my businesses have arose from problems, and there's a common saying that if you know how to solve people's problems, you're always going to have work.
16: Ramirez lived in Mexico for a few years as a kid. In La Grande, he used to grow almonds. Then profits tanked a few years ago. With SGMA in focus, he thought, why not try something familiar? He planted 100 acres of agave.
19: as a Mexican myself, Mexican-American, that light bulb lit to say, hey, you know what, I think this is a perfect way to bring both of my cultures that I really love into one location.
16: He might make spirits, but he's also looking at animal feed and building materials. He's excited about conversations that go beyond alcohol.
19: Just the opportunities that arise in the United States are a bit different than what are destined in Mexico.
16: Hunt also feels good about agave's destiny here. Nearly all of his plants survived the winter frost, even though some have dried up tips.
17: Like, not a whole lot, but still took some damage.
16: It'll be 4 to 6 years before the first batch are ready to harvest, and he'll spend that time trying to develop the agave economy.
5: Farming is a gamble, and I'm willing to go out on a limb for this because I believe in it.
16: He's lived on this land his whole life. He'll do whatever it takes to keep it. For the California Report, I'm Rachel Levinall.
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4: And that is the California Report for Tuesday, August 25th. We're a production of KQED News. I'm Adi Bolaños. Thank you for listening and have a great day.
1: One minute to 7 o'clock. Let's go back to KQED Traffic's Mel Baker for an update on the Bay Bridge now.
2: Yeah, the Bay Bridge backup itself is now to the overcrossing. I'll have more on the crash at the Mays in the next report. On the San Mateo Bridge, traffic is backing up to the Interpretive Center. 880 southbound is slow to stop and go from I-238 down to Highway 84. Mel Baker for KQED.
1: 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And remember, too, if you have a smart speaker, just ask it to play KQED. 7 o'clock.
7: Good morning. The Supreme Court let President Trump move ahead with efforts to restrict mail-in ballots. The court said only time will tell if Trump's final moves are illegal. What does this mean for elections officials? It's Morning Edition from NPR News.
21: On KQED News, crews are battling a three-alarm fire in downtown San Jose. I'm Brian Watt.
7: Trump needs other countries to fall in line with his economic pressure campaign against Iran. I'm Michelle Martin.
6: And I'm Leila Faldin. The UAE cut financial ties with Iran before the latest sanctions. Will others follow? Also, the Washington Post fired a columnist who posted about the reaction to Charlie Kirk's killing. An arbitrator says the paper has to rehire her. Does she want to go back? We'll ask. It's Tuesday, August 25th. On this day in 1916, President Woodrow Wilson created the National Park Service to protect natural wonders for future generations. The news is next.
22: Live from NPR News in Washington, I'm Janine Herbst. The Trump administration is preparing to revoke as many as 200,000 visas of foreigners who are currently seeking asylum in the U.S. NPR's Michelle Kellerman reports it's part of its efforts to keep up deportation numbers.
23: State Department spokesperson Tommy Pigott says the department is working with Homeland Security to identify and revoke the visas of foreigners who came to the U.S. claiming to be short-term visitors, but then filed for asylum to stay here permanently. He says these types of visas are issued with a clear understanding that they are for those who intend to return home. He was responding to an Associated Press report on documents that show the department is focusing on B-1 and B-2 visas issued in the last decade, and could amount to 200,000 revocations. Pigott calls it an ongoing process with dynamic numbers. Michelle Kellerman, NPR News, Washington.
22: South Carolina Republicans choose a Senate nominee today in a special primary runoff. President Trump's super PAC is spending hundreds of thousands of dollars in a last-minute push for the late Senator Lindsey Graham's sister, Darlene, who's serving out the rest of his term. South Carolina Public Radio's Luis Alfredo Garcia has more.
0: GOP voters already narrowed their options to Senator Darlene Graham and Congressman Ralph Norman. Both have been trying to sway people who voted for other candidates in the initial special primary election. 65-year-old Tim Riley attended President Trump's rally for Graham in Myrtle Beach on Friday. He says he's a fan of the president, but didn't rely on endorsements when making a decision.
3: She's new blood into the political arena. It was important to find out what she's about before we cast our votes.
0: He says he will vote for Graham, but he says that's because of her stance against abortion rights and a lack of background in politics, something she's also been criticized for. For NPR News, I'm Luis Alfredo Garcia in Columbia, South Carolina.
22: On Wall Street, stocks opened higher this morning as the renewed trade war between the U.S. and Canada takes shape. NPR's Scott Horsley has more.
9: Canada has promised to retaliate for President Trump's latest trade salvo by matching U.S. tariffs dollar for dollar. Trump imposed 50% taxes on some imports from Canada over the weekend after talks broke down on Friday. Canada spells out its own tariff targets today, and the import taxes are set to take effect after Labor Day. Trump is threatening to slap another round of tariffs on Canadian steel, aluminum, and autos, although so far he's steered clear of adding additional taxes on Canada's energy exports. In a social media post, Trump also suggested he might change the name of Lake Ontario to Lake America, just as he earlier tried to rename the Gulf of Mexico. Scott Horsley, NPR News, Washington.
22: And on Wall Street, the Dow is up 46 points, the Nasdaq up 157, S&P 500 up 22. 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
21: Live from KQED News in San Francisco, I'm Brian Watt. A three-alarm fire sent clouds of black smoke over downtown San Jose this morning. The city fire department says it started just after 5:30 a.m. at Baja Tires, just a couple of blocks south of San Jose State. Crews have got the fire put out now, but are working the aftermath. The company accused of falsifying data during its cleanup of radioactive material at San Francisco's Hunters Point Naval Shipyard has settled with federal officials. KQED's Ezra David Romero explains.
10: Tetra Tech has agreed to pay $57 million to resolve allegations that it falsified data to make it look like the shipyard was free of radiation more than a decade ago. Federal officials say the company put its own interests ahead of its commitments to the Navy and San Franciscans. Bradley Angel is the executive director for the nonprofit Green Action for Health and Environmental Justice.
24: There's finally some justice, but I don't think there will really be justice completely because so many residents of Bayview Hunters Point have suffered.
10: Angel says the whistleblowers who alerted the public to the fraud will get 21% of the settlement. I'm Ezra David Romero, KQED News.
21: In sports, the Valkyries got a big win in Minnesota, their first ever over the Lynx, who happen to have the best record in the WNBA right now, and the Valks really beat them, 80-66. The Giants also won big last night, 5-0 over the Reds. They'll play another in Oracle Park tonight. I'm Brian Watt, KQED News.
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2: Yeah, we're going to look at the maze again. So this is on the 80 westbound connector to the maze. Traffic has blocked in the two right lanes by a crash and an oil spill or fuel spill on the road, with wildlife officials in place trying to figure out if it's a threat to the environment. Traffic is backed up all the way to San Pablo Avenue now in Richmond. Meanwhile, on San Pablo Avenue southbound, seeing a lot of more heavy traffic as people try to get around the closure that way. That's a really slow going way to do it. Drive carefully. Remember, the speed limit there is not at freeway speeds. Mel Baker, for KQED.
1: 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More ahead on KQED News at 8:22. Clouds, coast and bay this morning. Some fog advisories, like the Golden Gate Bridge this morning, exist, so watch out if you're driving across the spans. Bay Area highs today in the 60s, low 90s inland, 94 sunny today, Sacramento.
7: It's Morning Edition from NPR News. I'm Michelle Martin.
6: And I'm Leila Fadel. Good morning. The U.S. Supreme Court has handed President Trump a temporary win on his efforts to restrict voting by mail.
7: It involves how the U.S. Postal Service will deliver ballots for this fall's midterm election, but the legal fight is not over.
6: To break down the Supreme Court's decision, we're joined by NPR's Hansi Lo Wang. Morning, Hansi.
0: Morning, Leila.
6: Okay, so this lawsuit is based on an executive order that Trump signed in March. Where are we in this legal fight over that order?
0: We are in the middle of this fight still. This new Supreme Court decision is not the final word. The justices have not ruled on whether President Trump's order is legal. And so far, this order has not directly affected mail-in voting.
6: So what effect does yesterday's Supreme Court ruling actually have then?
0: Well, here's a way to think about this. There have been two rulings from a judge in Boston. They both blocked the U.S. Postal Service from carrying out Trump's order to restrict voting by mail. And I should note, USPS is a financial supporter of NPR. Now, what the Supreme Court has done is pause the first of those two rulings. Mm-hmm. This first one blocked USPS from working on Trump's order in about half of the states, plus Washington, D.C. But there is a second ruling that is still in effect, and it's blocking USPS across the country right now.
6: What had Trump ordered the Postal Service to do?
0: Trump basically called for the Postal Service to deliver mail-in ballots only to people on lists of mail-in voters that states would have to turn over to USPS. And Trump has said he issued this order to stop illegal voting by non-U.S. citizens, which many studies and audits have found to be extremely rare. And by the way, Trump himself has voted by mail in Florida.
6: And what did the Supreme Court actually say?
0: Well, what we have is an unsigned ruling from this conservative-led court on procedural questions. The court's three liberal justices dissented, but the ruling basically says the judge in Boston weighed in too early back in June by concluding that Trump's order oversteps the president's authority under the Constitution and that USPS has no legal authority to control mail-in voting. The Trump administration argued it had not fully carried out the order, so it shouldn't be blocked, and the Supreme Court agreed.
6: And what are you hearing from the order's challengers?
0: Well, we're weeks away from the start of mail-in voting for the midterm elections. And I talked to Colorado's Democratic Secretary of State, Jenna Griswold. Her state is one of the 23 suing over Trump's order. And there is real concern about the possibility of Trump's order making a real mess of mail-in voting for the midterms.
8: The election process is already underway. This is a very close fight to the actual election. But make no mistake, when the federal government attempts to implement this unlawful executive order, Colorado and other states across the country will fight back.
6: Okay, so before you go, we should talk about what this means for voters. What should eligible voters take away from all of this?
0: At this point, it's really unclear what impact Trump's order will actually end up having. And for now, the bottom line is voting by mail is still a viable option to all voters who are eligible for it in their states. And USPS is expected to deliver mail-in ballots as usual. But Leila, I'm going to keep watching these lawsuits. The Supreme Court said its new ruling does not mean the implementation of Trump's order will be lawful. The court even wrote in its decision, quote, "On that score, time will tell."
6: That's NPR's Hansi Lo Wang. Hansi, thank you, and thanks for watching these lawsuits. I'm sure you'll be back on to talk about that.
0: You're very welcome, Leila.
7: Let's take a closer look at the implications of the Supreme Court's decision with David Becker. He's the founder and executive director of the Center for Election Innovation and Research. That's a nonprofit, nonpartisan organization that focuses on election administration. Hello.
11: Good morning, Michelle.
7: So as we just heard, this legal fight is still going on. What do you consider to be the main unresolved issues?
11: Well, I think Hansi laid it out very well. We still don't know from the courts whether this is legal or not. I think it's pretty clear this is an unprecedented attempt by the federal government to seize power over election administration from the states, which the Constitution says it cannot do. And the Supreme Court here said it was not ruling on whether this was legal or not. It just was a very narrow technical decision on whether or not the issue was ripe at this moment. I think that's disappointing, really, because as we know, there's still an existing injunction out there with regard to all of the states. This only blocked the injunction that affected 23 states and D.C. But those states were really trying to be diligent. They were saying the president waited to sign this executive order until after the primaries had already started. The Postal Service then took two whole months to even publish proposed rules, and that rule became final last week before this order actually was issued. And so what they're really saying is, despite your diligence, states, you have to wait until the very last moment as you're busy preparing for an election. And it's not weeks until mail voting starts. It's actually next week when the first mail ballots start going out. Every election official in the country is busy preparing for this election. I think ultimately the cases that are still pending and probably some new cases that were actually invited by the Supreme Court opinion will likely stop this order from being executed for 2026. But it's also very possible that we're going to see a lot of confusion and chaos about it, and that might have been the administration's intention.
7: So how should local elections officials think about this ruling? Does it change anything about how they approach their work and what they do right now?
11: I've already spoken to a lot of them, and they're very confused and concerned about this. And it doesn't matter whether they're Republicans or Democrats, whether they support the president or oppose the president. Election officials around the country are doing a very, very difficult job of preparing for a midterm election in which we might see the highest turnout of any midterm election in American history. We're going to see well over 100 million voters cast a ballot in this election. And that's a lot of work. And this throws some chaos into the mix as they're considering what happens. I think the next 2 days, though, will calm this down to some degree. I think we're going to see a new lawsuit filed by the states, likely. I think we're going to see a new order issued by that Boston court on the injunction that has not been blocked yet to make clear that the Postal Service and the federal government is still prohibited from instituting this unprecedented radical alteration regarding mail voting practices. So I think what we're going to see election officials do, and what I'm advising them to do, is to just continue to prepare for this election as they've always done. I think that's likely going to be, that's going to be the way it's going to be executed.
7: You know, what's interesting, though, is that the people who defend what the president has been doing in this space point to the fact that turnout continues to rise. And they say to that, well, then, you know, whatever the president's intentions are, and they don't dispute his intentions, then they say, well, but people are still turning out, so what is the problem? What would you say to that?
11: Well, I think one of the things we know is, and Hansi mentioned this, is that non-citizen voting is extremely rare. My organization studies what the states are reporting when they look into non-citizen voting, and every state finds extremely few individuals who are registered to vote or casting a ballot as non-citizens in the United States. Second, we also know that the federal government has really bad data on this. When they've reported data out to the states about potential non-citizens, it's very common that they're reporting out even sometimes well over half of the individuals are documented citizens. So the federal government is getting this wrong. So, of course, turnout has been good lately, but this is a radical change, and that could change that. And it could put barriers in front of many eligible voters who are citizens just because the federal government isn't very good at this. And secondly, the federal government has no constitutional power to do this.
7: Before we go, only about 20 seconds here, you work with people of both parties. Is it possible that both Republicans and Democrats would be equally affected by the chaos that you are anticipating, or that's possible?
11: Yeah, I think it's definitely political. It's politically balanced here. If anything, it might actually affect Republicans more because it might affect people in rural areas and older individuals who really rely upon mail voting to vote because they can't get to a polling place to cast a ballot.
7: Okay. That's David Becker, founder and executive director of the Center for Election Innovation Research. Thank you so much.
11: Thanks, Michelle.
6: Nevada is suing the Trump administration over a plan to limit how much water it can use from the Colorado River. The state is the most arid in the country, and cities like Las Vegas are almost entirely reliant on the Colorado River for water. Under new rules from the Department of the Interior, Nevada is facing drastic cuts to that supply. KNPR's Paul Boger reports on the lawsuit.
12: Under the new regulations, Arizona, California, and Nevada have to cut the amount of water they get from the Colorado River by 20% over the next 2 years. The other states along the river, Colorado, Utah, New Mexico, and Wyoming, are not facing mandatory cuts. According to the suit, the reduction unfairly slashes Nevada's legal right to 1.8% of the river water a year. John Ensminger oversees the Southern Nevada Water Authority. He says all states reliant on the river need to come to terms with a dwindling water supply in the Colorado River Basin.
13: I think our ultimate goal is to have basin-wide solutions for a basin-wide problem. And that may sound a little cliche, but you're looking at a river system that takes care of seven states and two countries.
12: The Interior Department did not respond to requests for comment. Nevada already gets the smallest allotment of any state on the river. In an effort to protect that supply, SNWA has aggressively worked to conserve water. According to the utility, nearly every drop of water that goes down the drain is recycled and put back into the river. The state has also banned watering ornamental grass for non-residential properties across southern Nevada. Ensminger says the new rules essentially ignore all of that work.
13: The municipal area that's been the world leader in urban water conservation, it's almost like we're not getting any credit for what we've done in the last 25 years, and instead are being asked to take a larger percentage than any other state.
12: Ultimately, Nevada is asking a judge to throw out the Interior Department's entire 2027 to 2036 framework for the Colorado River. But for those who study the river, something needs to be done soon. Elizabeth Cobley researches water policy at the University of Nevada, Reno.
14: If it's not a good set of rules and it doesn't fairly treat the actors in the basin, then yes, it should be reconsidered. But we also probably need to figure out how to take some emergency measures in the short term to keep the system from crashing.
12: Currently, the state of Nevada, the Southern Nevada Water Authority, and the Colorado River Commission of Nevada are the suit's only plaintiffs. Water officials in California and Arizona, on the other hand, have been more accepting of the new terms for this two-year plan, but haven't agreed to any cuts beyond that. For NPR News, I'm Paul Boger in Reno.

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1: Member-supported KQED. I'm Dave Freeman from San Francisco at 719. Covering the Bay Area, it's Mel Baker with a look at your commute.
2: Yeah, referring to the fire that Brian reported on in San Jose, that's closed William Street in both directions between 2nd Street and 4th Street. It's a three-alarm fire. It's north of 280 and Highway 87, but not affecting traffic on the freeway. As we look at the problem at the maze, this ongoing SIG alert that's been there all morning, the 80 westbound connector to the maze has only the left lane open. The two right lanes closed by both a crash and a fuel spill. No word on when this will clear. Traffic is now backed up to San Pablo Dam Road, not just San Pablo Avenue. Really slow going through there. It's going to take you about 50 to 55 minutes just to travel that distance. I'm seeing people using San Pablo Dam Road as an alternative, but traffic is stacking up there as well, and that's a slow drive as well if you're trying to get down, work your way down to 580. Mel Baker for KQED.
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2: Yeah, where we have a problem now on 280 northbound just after Bascom Avenue. The three left lanes blocked by a crash involving a car and a motorcycle. The driver, the rider is down in the roadway. Traffic is backed up. It's nearly stopped to the 680-101 interchange. In Mountain View, 101 northbound after Old Middlefield Way, multiple vehicles involved in a crash here in the two left lanes. Traffic is backing up toward Ellis Street. Up in Alamo, 680 northbound before Stone Valley Road, the second lane from the left blocked by a four-car crash slows back to Diablo Road. Mel Baker for KQED.
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3: Coming up next on the California Report, Central Valley farmers are turning to a crop better known for tequila and mezcal as they face new limits on groundwater use.
4: Farming is a gamble, and I'm willing to go out on a limb for this because I believe in it.
3: I'm Avi Bolaños. How agave could become a new lifeline for California farms on the next California Report.
1: And at 9 Forum, KQED's Azul Dahlstrom-Ekman talks about the botched rollout of Clipper 2.0. The new payment system was supposed to allow seamless rides between transit agencies and coordinate discounts, but its rollout has been littered with lingering errors. One of the topics on Forum today, it starts at 9. 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

0: This is... You gotta see how nice he looks.
1: Author and historian Connie Young Yu is standing at the dining room table of her Los Altos home. She's sorting through family photos and old documents, their certificates of residence, which all Chinese people in the U.S. were required to carry during the late 19th century. One of them is her own grandfather's document.
0: Here's my grandfather, see? The handsome young, handsome guy there.
1: The certificate includes a headshot of her grandfather at the age of 25. He has a direct gaze, thick eyebrows, and his head is shaved in the traditional Qiu hairstyle.
0: I saw him as a much more dignified person in a suit. This is the first picture I've seen of him as a laborer.
1: Chinese people were threatened with detention, hard labor, and deportation if they were found without their certificates, a mandate of the Geary Act, the law that extended the Chinese Exclusion Act by a decade. But tens of thousands of Chinese residents across the country, including Yu's grandfather, initially resisted the law. They called it unconstitutional.
0: And actually, I really like that picture in many ways because he looks very determined, like a young rebel.
1: Yu co-founded the Geary Act Project a couple of years ago to collect and digitize these documents. She says it's a paper trail of evidence that connects the Chinese exclusion era to today's immigration crackdown.
0: We're trying to show that Chinese Exclusion Act was actually foundation for ICE. That's what so many people are fearing now, that word, ICE, detention.
1: Historians say that the Geary Act shaped the modern-day federal immigration system, including green cards and deportation. Since the Chinese Exclusion Act didn't stop all Chinese immigrants from arriving, Santa Rosa lawyer and Congressman Thomas J. Geary proposed legislation to tighten the loopholes of the landmark law as it was set to expire. Kelly Lytle Hernandez is a history professor at UCLA.
2: So the Geary Act is about trying to figure out ways that they can get people out. And that's what the certificate of residency is. It's about can we deport people as well.
1: The Chinese community responded by swiftly organizing. One of their major strategies was to distribute leaflets throughout the country, urging Chinese people to ignore the law.
2: They say, you're not going to tag us like a bunch of cattle and require us to carry these certificates of residency. You're not going to target us for exclusion or removal, and we're going to fight for our rights in this place.
1: It was successful. More than 85% of the country's Chinese population did not register by the deadline. But eventually, the Geary Act was upheld in the Supreme Court case Fong Yu Ting versus United States. It cemented the federal government's unrestricted power on all aspects of immigration policy. Lytle Hernandez says that ruling puts today's immigration system in context.
2: What does it mean that the logic and the language and the rhetoric and the spirit of China's exclusion remains written into our precedent and our legal landscape of the immigration regime?
1: For Connie Young Yu, preserving the certificates is one way to link the past to the present. She also says it helps remind us of the humanity of some of the country's earliest immigrants.
0: And so we have a photograph, a headshot of a person who worked on the Central Pacific. Yeah, and look at the way these guys, they look, you know, and look at this woman. Okay, here I am, you know.
1: Now, she hopes Chinese Americans will find and share certificates from their own family archives. And she has another request.
0: The call to action is stand up, Chinese Americans, stand up, because you and your ancestors have gone through this that so many immigrants are going through now. Stand up and show solidarity, show empathy.
1: I'm Cecilia Lay, KQED News.
3: Cecilia's story is part of a KQED series about how early Chinese immigrants helped shape American democracy. 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And here in the Bay Area, people are meeting up at the region's bookstores dedicated solely to this genre. One of these places is A Novel Affair in Los Altos. Jeffrey Spofford of Santa Clara is a regular.
4: It is a genre I prefer because there is something very like predictable and fluffy, and most of them have happy endings. 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
3: You can

0: learn more about romance bookstores here in the Bay Area at kqed.org/arts. It's part of our series called Finding Your People, celebrating the creative ways that folks are meeting up in person. And for the avid readers of any books, ever tried to declutter your bookshelf? With some advice on that, here's KQED's Nisa Khan.
1: All right, that's a R.F. Quang Babel. We sell those all the time, still in hardback, but it's still a good book.
2: Here at Dog-Eared Books in San Francisco's Mission District, Scott Soriano is checking out my own batch of books.
1: Kylie Reed almost has had its time, but we'll take it.
2: Out of my 11 books, Soriano chooses just 3 of them.
1: Almost every book lover has more books than they think they should have, and they feel guilty about the books they have, which is a good thing, you know, why used bookstores exist.
2: Soriano and other book experts say local bookstores and online retailers are good places to start. And if bookstores pass, you can try donating them to libraries, says Tracy Mitchell. She works for Butte County Public Libraries.
3: Look at those books that you bought thinking, I'm definitely going to learn to knit this year. Have you had that book for a year longer?
2: Mitchell says libraries aren't just an archive. They want newer works, too, so they can give readers what they're hungry for right now. I'm Nisa Khan, KQED News.
0: You can learn more about how to declutter your bookshelf at kqed.org/explainers. I'm Brian Watt. 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
5: Yeah, we're taking a look now. VTA light rail service on the Orange Line is down. That involves 6 light rail stations. It's due to technical issues from Middlefield Station. They're running a bus bridge until further notice. Meanwhile, on BART, no delays on that system. We're not getting any reported delays on Caltrain or on Muni. Mel Baker for KQED.
4: 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Morning cloudiness, some fog. Also, coast and bay, then clearing. Highs in the 60s to the low 90s inland. And the Sacramento Valley, some morning cloudiness, that's clearing. Highs again 92 to about 98. Sacramento's high 95. I'm Dave Freeman on KQED News, 8:30 now.
6: Live from NPR News, I'm Lakshmi Singh. House Democratic Leader Hakeem Jeffries confirms in a social media post that he recently met with President Trump's son-in-law and close advisor, Jared Kushner.
7: He asked for a meeting, and I took it to discuss the affordability crisis that exists that is not a hoax. At the same period of time, I shouldn't have to say it, but I am. No one is going to get a pass.
6: The New York Times first reported Sunday that Jeffries and Kushner met privately in Manhattan, this just months ahead of the midterm elections in which Democrats could take back control of Congress. That would make it harder for the GOP to pass President Trump's legislative agenda. The Trump administration's declared economic D-Day against the Iranian government. NPR's Michelle Kellerman reports the U.S. is pressuring countries that do business with the Islamic Republic, which include China, to stop.
8: He said President Trump is having private diplomatic conversations with world leaders about all of this. And of course, China's president, Xi Jinping, is expected to visit the White House next month. China views the U.S. sanctions as illegal. The Trump administration did add some Chinese companies to the blacklist, but it's not clear how far the Trump administration is really going to push China ahead of Xi's visit.
6: NPR's Michelle Kellerman reporting. From Washington, this is NPR News.
0: Live from KQED News, I'm Brian Watt in San Francisco. Candidate for Governor Javier Becerra is urging the state Supreme Court to rule against a sheriff who seized thousands of ballots. KQED politics correspondent Marisa Lagos reports from oral arguments on Monday.
9: Riverside County Sheriff Chad Bianco seized 650,000 ballots in March while he was running for governor. He said he was investigating irregularities in last fall's statewide special election when voters approved new congressional maps. Local voters sued, alleging Bianco violated state law. Becerra says Bianco's actions are part of a larger effort by Republicans to undermine confidence in elections.
10: We hope that the Supreme Court of California will issue a swift decision protecting the right to vote, protecting the ballots that are cast by our voters.
9: The court will decide within 90 days if Bianco can continue his probe. I'm Marisa Lagos, KQED News.
0: Residents of Alameda are split on whether to host a temporary stadium for the Oakland Roots. Most speakers at a workshop held last night saw benefits in the idea.
11: We feel this will provide a safe, wholesome family environment that's affordable entertainment.
12: Once they discover our friendly community, we're sure they want to come back and explore our restaurants, our shops, and other experiences outside of game day.
13: I think it's an improper location for this type of a venue. I think they're great what they do, but I'd like them not to do it in Harbor Bay Park.
0: That was Alameda residents John DeBoer, Kathy Weber, and Ronald Canfield. The city council is set to decide on the proposal later this year. I'm Brian Watt, KQED News.
4: 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Officials have confirmed more than 30 structures have burned in the Hawk Fire just northwest of Reno. We'll get an update for you on NPR's Morning Edition. California update for you coming right up this hour at 8:51. Mati Bolaños with the California Report, followed by 2 hours of Forum, 9 to 11. 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And by the listeners and sustaining members of KQED. Good Tuesday to you. I'm Dave Freeman. It's 8:35 now.
14: This is Morning Edition from NPR News. I'm Layla Faldin.
15: And I'm Michelle Martin. Good morning. Fire crews are making progress on a blaze just northwest of Reno, Nevada. About 15,000 people are still under go-now evacuation orders. Tens of thousands more are under less severe warnings. KUNR's Maria Palma has been covering the fire, and she's with us now. Good morning. Thanks so much for being with us.
16: Thanks for having me.
15: So what do we know about how this all started?
16: So the fire is called the Hawk Fire. It broke out Saturday in the foothills right behind a residential neighborhood about 13 miles northwest of downtown Reno. That day, there was a red flag warning, so really dry conditions and strong winds. That whipped the fire up really fast. In one day, it went from 15 acres or so to 10,500. It expanded into other neighborhoods, a few valleys that are pretty open with homes, but also a lot of trails and vegetation. Definitely not densely populated, but still residential. Fire officials have said it was human caused, but didn't share a lot more detail. Here's Fire Chief Richard Edwards from Truckee Meadows Fire Protection District at a press conference Monday.
17: We do know that the fire was human caused. We do not know if it was intentional or unintentional. More than likely, this fire will be classified as undetermined.
15: So officials have said that 30 homes were destroyed. Is that number expected to grow?
16: Yes. So fire officials said yesterday that they were able to send teams into some of these communities to do initial damage assessments, but they added that there are more businesses and homes affected, so they do expect that number to go up. Luckily, no deaths have been reported at this point, though there are a few injuries among firefighters and civilians. There have been big power outages in parts of the city, impacting thousands of people. That's partly because the utility turned off power in some places to reduce fire risk, and partly because poles were damaged. All the Reno schools were closed yesterday and will be closed today. And while firefighters have increased containment, a lot of people are still evacuated.
15: Now, you had a chance to talk with some people who have been evacuated. What are you hearing from them?
16: Yeah, so I spent some time yesterday at the Reno Sparks Convention Center, which is serving as a shelter for evacuees and is being run by the Red Cross. They say over 400 people were there Saturday, though the number has dropped quite a bit since then. One evacuee I spoke with was 78-year-old Linda Wooten. She lives in Lemon Valley. and she evacuated Saturday after her sister called and told her she needed to go out. She says she is still worried about her home, but she doesn't know if it has burned, and she emphasized the most important thing is protecting people's lives.
18: Hey, it's a possession. It can be replaced. Lives can't, is what I'm saying. Lives are very precious.
16: For her and many others, there's still a lot of uncertainty. They don't know when they will be able to return home.
15: You know, Marie, the whole West is having a very active fire season, but what about Reno?
16: Yeah, other fires started around here earlier in August. They were a bit further north, and they burned in less populated areas than neighborhoods affected by this fire. But we did see people there evacuate as well as livestock and horses.
15: That is KUNR's Maria Palma. Maria, thank you.
16: Thank you.
19: A Texas court is holding a hearing today in a high-profile custody battle over a baby born with a heart deformity to a surrogate. A California couple and a woman from Alaska who was hired as their surrogate have conflicting stories about what they planned before the baby was born. The case has raised questions about abortion and surrogacy in three states with very different laws. KERA's Toluwani Osibamowo is covering this. Good morning.
20: Good morning.
19: Okay, so lay out the key people in this case and what's at the center of the dispute.
20: Yeah, so the folks you need to know here are husband and wife Nasheen Gilgar and Omar Ahmed from Los Angeles. According to court documents, they are the genetic parents of the baby. The couple hired Alaska nurse McKenna West as their surrogate last August, and as part of the deal, she was to get an abortion in the case of a fetal abnormality if the intended parents requested it. So this past April, the baby was diagnosed with hypoplastic left heart syndrome, which is when the left side of the heart is not formed properly. West says once Ahmed and Gilgar learned about the fetus's heart condition, they wanted an abortion. And according to court filings at the Associated Press sites, the couple says West agreed to an abortion, but she changed her mind. NPR has not verified these court filings. So the couple's court filing says that they then pivoted to figuring out post-birth care in California, but West says they pressured and threatened her into getting an abortion and they refused surgery. Now, the parents have denied refusing surgery in court filings. So West says that she fled to Texas where she believed the baby could get the care he needed at hospitals in Dallas that could perform the necessary heart procedure.
19: What does the law say about abortion clauses in surrogacy contracts and who has the authority to make decisions?
20: Like much of this case, the answer to that is complicated. A clause like that is allowed in surrogacy cases. If this were a case where all states involved had looser rules on abortion, the surrogate would be allowed to make the decision and just suffer the financial consequences. Arthur Kaplan is with the New York University School of Medicine, and he's one of the country's leading bioethics experts. Here's what he had to say about the issue.
21: I think that has to be made clear. Again, if you hire someone in the contract, you can't make her end the pregnancy unless she wants to. She's in charge of the baby until the baby is born.
20: Now that the baby is born, it's about who can make decisions for the baby. There's already an agreement in California stating that Gilgar and Ahmed are the baby's parents.
19: Texas Attorney General Ken Paxton and anti-abortion groups have gotten involved here. How has their involvement shaped the case?
20: Yeah, so anti-abortion groups have been involved by helping get West from Alaska to Texas and defending her in court. Paxton is a Republican who has been a staunch anti-abortion advocate, and touting those beliefs is important, especially amid his Senate race. He asked the court to force Texas hospitals to provide care if the baby was born alive, no matter what anyone else said.
19: So how is the baby doing now, and what happens for him next?
20: So as of last week, the baby has received surgery. His intended parents have named him Rumi, but West, the Texas AG's office, and groups that have supported West refer to him as baby Gabriel. Right now, there is a temporary restraining order in place that prevents West from seeing, holding, transporting, or making medical decisions for the baby. Today's hearing would decide whether to uphold that restraining order. West is relying on the part of Texas law that states the person that gives birth to the baby is their mother. There's an exception for surrogacy, but West is saying that the California contract that made Gilkar and Ahmed the baby's parents is invalid, which they, of course, deny.
19: That's Toluwani Osibamowo from member station KERA in Dallas. Thank you for your reporting.
20: Of course.

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1: Time again to check in with Mel Baker, KQED Traffic, for another update on the MacArthur Maze crash.
2: Yeah, 80 westbound's connector to the maze has apparently cleared by what I'm reading directly off the CHP computer. They haven't officially declared the end of the SIG alert. That may just be because of traffic conditions. We'll see, but traffic is still stacked up. It's actually worse than last report. It's backed up on westbound 80 all the way to Hilltop Drive. So no matter what happens, you're going to be in a slowdown for another hour or so. The Bay Bridge backup is just between the toll plaza and the metering lights at this point, but it is slow across the span. In San Francisco, 280 northbound, just after Alamany Boulevard, we have an accident reported. No lane details, but it is backed up to Ocean Avenue. Mel Baker for KQED.
1: I'm Dave Freeman with a KQED listener perspective with Deborah Peterson, talking about how a piece of furniture led to many gatherings with family and friends.
3: When a flood forced us to remodel the kitchen, it made me rethink more than just countertop choices. Renovations, I learned, mark the passage of time and the mourning that comes with it. When we bought our house, we scored a long wooden farm table at the Treasure Island Flea Market. As oversized as it was, we knew we would need it for the many gatherings we were certain to have. Joyfully, our home became the go-to for occasions like Thanksgiving with my mother-in-law and friends who, like me, are East Coast transplants. Year by year, their children grew from babies to teens, and our cat wandered into every photo with them. One Christmas Eve, a friend had her Missouri parents in tow. Nearly 14 years later, that friend has moved to London. Her parents have passed, and my mother-in-law is 90 and no longer travels here. Our ever-friendly cat has left us, too. In post-COVID times, our signature bigger parties are fewer and mostly outdoors. It was time for our precious 7-foot table to go. To prepare for the renovation, we took down the photos of the younger version of ourselves. The fading poster from a visit to Sundance with friends, and an East Coast newspaper clipping featuring the kitchen of our very first house. There, we hosted every Christmas and summer cookouts. Now, we mostly travel to others who cannot come to us either because they were too old or too young and busy with their own families. We purchased a smaller round table. We chose a colorful pendant light to hang above it. We sit at that table almost every morning. As for the old one, it is retired to the backyard shed. We will soon pass it along to another family who will need it for the gatherings to come. With a perspective, I'm Deborah Peterson.
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0: It's Morning Edition from NPR News. I'm Leila Fadel.
4: And I'm Michelle Martin. Good morning. The U.S. is starting to lift a ban on Mexican livestock, with beef prices in the U.S. at record highs. The ban was put in place to protect against a flesh-eating parasite, KGZZ's. Nina Kravinsky was in Douglas, Arizona on Monday as a herd of nearly 700 crossed through the 30-foot border wall.
5: For the first time in more than a year, a group of U.S. Customs and Border Protection officers are unlatching a lock on a giant door built into the towering, rust-colored border wall. Before long, a wrangler from the Mexico side chases a group of 20 or so steers under the barbed wire overhead and into Arizona. On Monday, U.S. and Mexican livestock inspectors put new protocols to the test to make sure none of these animals are infested with the New World screwworm parasite. The flesh-eating parasite burrows into wounds of warm-blooded animals and can be deadly if left untreated, Mexico has been in a year-plus battle against the New World screwworm, which earlier this summer made its way into Texas despite the border closure.
6: It's obviously a really concerning parasite. It could have devastating impacts on just the health and viability and the economic impacts of our livestock producers.
5: U.S. Department of Agriculture Undersecretary Dudley Hoskins. Mexico has nearly 2,000 active cases of screwworm. The Mexican state of Sonora, where these cattle are coming from, just registered its first case last week. But officials on both sides of the border were confident Monday that their new protocols, like heightened inspections and screwworm-sniffing dogs, were enough to be sure the parasite wasn't coming through the wall. Alan Huddleston is the lead vet at USDA's Animal and Plant Health Inspection Service, or APHIS.
7: We have designed an animal import protocol for cattle that will assure that cattle that are imported into the United States legally and using our import protocol will have a negligible risk of bringing New World screwworm into the country.
5: If all goes well in Douglas, Huddleston says, other cattle crossing ports will reopen in the coming months. The border reopening comes as the Trump administration looks for a way to ease high beef prices. The U.S. cattle herd is at its lowest level in around 75 years, according to USDA data, driving up prices for consumers and making U.S. ranchers' animals more valuable. Rancher Frank Gumbriz cares for a few dozen cattle in the community of Double Adobe, Arizona, just north of Douglas. As the parasite has crept closer to the border, he's tried to be diligent about making sure his animals don't have screwworm.
8: I go to the ranch at least 24 hours. I'm trying to put another hour into the day so I can be 25, because you have to look at the animal.
5: He trusts the inspection process to only let in healthy animals, and he prefers this solution to President Trump's recent announcement on Truth Social that the United States would ease tariffs on ground beef imports. That plan drew backlash from U.S. cattle ranchers and the industry's lobby, as well as from Republicans in Congress. Umbreeze agrees.
8: And it's going to hurt us down the road. Prices are going to take a drop.
5: In the meantime, cattle jostle as they hurtle through the border wall, screwworm free. For NPR News, I'm Nina Kravinsky in Douglas, Arizona.

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1: Traffic time coming up on 8:51. Let's go out to the Alamo now, that portion of the East Bay, with Mel Baker.
2: 680 northbound before Stone Valley Road. The second lane from the left is blocked by a four-car crash. Traffic is backed up to Sycamore Valley Road in San Jose. 280 northbound before Bascom Avenue. The left lane blocked by an injury crash involving a car and motorcycle. It's backed up to 680's 101 interchange there. And in Mountain View, 101 northbound before Old Middlefield Way, the left lane remains blocked by a four-vehicle crash there. It is stop and go back to the Lawrence Expressway. Mel Baker for KQED.
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3: Good morning. This is the California Report. I'm Madi Bolaños in San Francisco. The timber fire has now crossed the Big Sur River as firefighters prepare for it to keep growing into the Ventana Wilderness. The fire has grown by more than 5,000 acres since Friday. Firefighters had hoped the Big Sur River would slow down the fire. U.S. Forest Service Information Officer Patricia Courtney says now that the fire has crossed the river, crews are strengthening existing fire breaks and building additional containment lines farther east.
4: We're putting in what we call containment lines so that if the fire were to continue on and get up past Ventana Cone, those containment lines are already in place.
3: Courtney says no structures have been damaged. More than 1,300 personnel are assigned to the incident. Highway 1 through Big Sur has reopened. Meanwhile, crews are making some progress on the Hawk Fire burning northwest of Reno near the California border. The fire that broke out Saturday morning and has burned more than 15,000 acres is now 27% contained. Truckee Meadows Fire Chief Richard Edwards says crews have been out assessing the damage since Sunday.
5: The areas that they were able to canvas, they did discover 32 destroyed homes and 6 damaged homes. And we expect those numbers to increase as damage assessment teams are still out in the field assessing other areas right now.
3: Some mandatory evacuation orders are now lifted, but still more than 23,000 people have been forced from their homes and another 40,000 are under evacuation warnings. Fire officials confirmed the Hawk Fire was caused by a person, but there's no indication it was intentionally set. In Washington, D.C., a group of lawmakers are sounding the alarm over plans by the National Archive and Records Administration to close its Bay Area facility. KQED's Danielle Venton has more.
6: Lawmakers say the closure would mean records like Angel Island immigration files, Japanese internment records, Native American history documents, and files on Machine Gun Kelly and Al Capone's stay at Alcatraz would be shipped to another national facility. Representative Kevin Mullen said closing the facility would dismantle access to our region's past and be a devastating loss to the community. He's introduced a bill that would prevent the National Archive and Records Administration from closing any facilities without congressional approval.
3: That was KQED reporter Danielle Venton.
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3: For centuries, Mexico has capitalized on growing and harvesting a plant often distilled into tequila or mezcal. It's called agave, and it thrives on little water and a lot of heat. Now, with a California law restricting water use on farms, Valley farmers are looking to agave as a new revenue stream on their land. As KVPR's Rachel Livenall reports, farmers are working to localize the agave supply.
0: When James Hunt planted 14 acres of agave on his secluded Merced farm last year, he thought he'd harvest it for liquor.
8: That was my original idea, was to build a craft distillery out here.
0: But then he did more research on the large, spiky succulent, and that dream snowballed.
8: So you could have spirits, agave syrup, agave inulin, biofuel, sustainable aviation fuel.
0: He knew these ideas needed an industry in the U.S., so he started preaching the gospel of agave, he says, to anyone who would listen.
8: I was a farm manager, farm operator, and now I'm industry advocate, trying to build out something that I think can have a lot of benefit for small farms in general.
0: Hunt knows many growers who are testing out agave right now, but it's not just for kicks. It's also out of necessity, and it has to do with groundwater.
9: We're taking more water out than is going back in.
0: Josh Veers is a professor of civil and environmental engineering at UC Merced. Veers is describing groundwater overdraft. That happens when groundwater gets taken out, but not replenished. It dries wells and sinks land. So in 2014, California legislators enacted a law called the Sustainable Groundwater Management Act, or SGMA, to stabilize water use.
9: And it gave them a drawdown period over 30 years to be able to meet that sustainability target and also to maintain some specific guardrails, you might say, about that use.
0: SGMA created local agencies to gradually limit the use of the water. That means farmers are making cuts, like watering a few inches of soil on crops like agave instead of a few feet of soil on an almond tree. Some farmers are more equipped than others. Omar Ramirez is a grower in La Grande, a community in southeast Merced County. But he also owns a tequila line based in Mexico called Luna Llena.
10: A lot of my businesses have arose from problems, and there's a common saying that if you know how to solve people's problems, you're always going to have work.
0: Ramirez lived in Mexico for a few years as a kid. In La Grande, he used to grow almonds. Then profits tanked a few years ago. With SGMA in focus, he thought, why not try something familiar? He planted 100 acres of agave.
10: As a Mexican myself, Mexican-American, that light bulb lit to say, hey, you know what? I think this is a perfect way to bring both of my cultures that I really love into one location.
0: He might make spirits, but he's also looking at animal feed and building materials. He's excited about conversations that go beyond alcohol.
10: Just the opportunities that arise in the United States are a bit different than what are destined in Mexico.
0: Hunt also feels good about agave's destiny here. Nearly all of his plants survived the winter frost, even though some have dried up tips.
8: Like, not a whole lot, but still took some damage.
0: It'll be 4 to 6 years before the first batch are ready to harvest, and he'll spend that time trying to develop the agave economy.
8: Farming is a gamble, and I'm willing to go out on a limb for this because I believe in it.
0: He's lived on this land his whole life. He'll do whatever it takes to keep it. For the California Report, I'm Rachel Levinall.
3: And that is the California Report for Tuesday, August 25th. We're a production of KQED News. I'm Adi Bolaños. Thank you for listening, and have a great day.
1: We'll be heading over next door to the Forum Studios in just a minute. Here's Mel wrapping up the 8 o'clock hour with traffic.
2: Yeah, the maze, it looks like the connector there, 80 westbound to the maze, is open, or at least mostly open, perhaps one lane closed. Still, the backup is to Hilltop Drive. You can expect about an hour and 20-minute drive if you're at the beginning of that backup. San Jose, a new problem, 280 southbound at 7th Street. Two right lanes blocked by a van that caught fire, and emergency crews responding there. The fire is burning on the embankment. Mel Baker for KQED.
1: 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I'm Dave Freeman. Good morning, and thanks for listening. You're on KQED 88.5 San Francisco, KQEI 89.3 North Highlands, Sacramento, and on KQED.org. 9 o'clock.
11: From KQED in San Francisco, I'm Alexis Madrigal. The Clipper system is sort of the glue that holds the Bay Area's patchwork of 22 public transportation systems together. It's managed by the Metropolitan Transportation Commission, or MTC. You may have noticed that MTC launched Clipper 2.0, a major revamp of the old system, in December. Unfortunately, if you did notice, that's probably because you ran into one of the many software bugs that have plagued the new system. This hour, we're going to dig into what went wrong and when the system will be fully operational. That's all coming up next, right after this news.

0: Live from NPR News, I'm Lakshmi Singh. The trade war between the United States and Canada just got worse. Moments ago, Canada's Finance Minister, François-Philippe Champagne, announced retaliatory tariffs on American steel, dairy products, farm equipment, and other goods.
1: Today I'm announcing that Canada will match the United States tariffs dollar for dollar, rate for rate. Effective September 8th, Canada will impose counter tariffs of up to 15%, 25%, or 50% on 27.6 billion in imports from the United States of America.
0: The U.S. recently imposed 50% levies on $20 billion worth of Canadian products after Canada walked out of negotiations last week. Washington says it offered a good deal, but Ottawa argues its southern neighbor pushed new terms that it considered uneconomic and unfair. With the two governments on the outs, President Trump warned yesterday new tariffs were coming for Canadian vehicles, auto parts, and steel January 1st. And today, Trump piled on, posting on social media that he was seriously considering renaming Lake Ontario Lake America. The Supreme Court has handed President Trump a temporary win on his order to restrict mail-in voting for the midterm elections. More from NPR's Hunzi Lawang.
2: President Trump's order calls for the U.S. Postal Service to get lists of eligible voters from states and deliver ballots only to people on those lists. USPS is a financial support of NPR. The Supreme Court decided it was too early for a judge in Boston to block USPS from carrying out Trump's directives in the 23 states plus Washington, D.C. that sued over the order. The Trump administration is now trying to get a related ruling by the same judge paused. That's a nationwide block on Postal Service work for Trump's order. Jenna Griswold is Colorado's Democratic Secretary of State.
3: Let's be clear. The bigger picture, it is unlawful for President Trump to try to take federal control over elections. It is very clear in the Constitution. States run elections, not Donald Trump.
2: Voting rights and Democratic groups are also continuing their lawsuits over Trump's order. Hunzi Lawang, NPR News.
0: Republican voters in South Carolina are selecting their nominee for Senate today in a special primary runoff more than a month after Senator Lindsey Graham died. South Carolina Public Radio's Luis Alfredo Garcia has details.
4: South Carolina Republicans have generally been split between Senator Darlene Graham and Congressman Ralph Norman. There's been just a single one-on-one debate, and people have been flooded with campaign mail and text messages. For Lila Ann Briggs, it comes down to familiarity. She voted for Norman in the primary and said she would again in a runoff.
5: I actually went to high school with the candidate I voted for.
4: Graham has no experience in elected politics outside of a recent appointment to the U.S. Senate, but she has President Trump's endorsement. His Super PAC MAGA Inc. spent some $800,000 on get-out-the-vote calls and texts for Graham. For NPR News, I'm Luis Alfredo Garcia in Columbia, South Carolina.
0: It's NPR.
6: Live from KQED News, I'm Brian Watt. A three-alarm fire sent clouds of black smoke over downtown San Jose this morning. It was burning in a tire shop just a couple of blocks south of the San Jose State campus. The city fire department announced the fire was knocked down before 7 a.m. Arson investigators and other firefighters are expected to remain on scene for several hours. KQED has learned the Trump administration ended a long-standing agreement that kept ICE out of workplaces that the U.S. Department of Labor is investigating. KQED's Farida Jabala-Romero reports.
7: Undocumented workers won't talk to investigators about wage theft or anything else if they fear employers will retaliate by calling ICE. This prompted an agreement between federal labor and immigration authorities back in 2011. But a labor spokesperson confirmed to KQED the deal is no longer in effect. Josh Rosenthal is with the Asian Law Caucus in San Francisco.
8: This agreement served as an important, if imperfect, backstop to say employers can't use ICE as a weapon to protect their labor violations.
7: Retaliation is illegal, but advocates say reports of employers threatening workers with ICE have gone up in California. I'm Farida Jabala-Romero, KQED News.
6: Sports. The Valkyries got a big win in Minnesota, their first win ever over the Lynx, who happen to have the best record in the WNBA right now. And the Valks really beat them, 80-66. The Giants also won big last night, 5-0 over the Reds. They'll play another at Oracle Park tonight. I'm Brian Watt, KQED News.
9: 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Investing in securities involves the risk of loss. And the listeners of KQED. Coast and Bay temperatures near to slightly below seasonal averages will continue with the marine layer through Thursday. Seasonably warm and dry conditions continue above and beyond 1,000 feet. A change in the weather Friday into the weekend, bringing more cooler temperatures.
10: Welcome to Forum. I'm Alexis Madrigal. Last December, Bay Area Transit officials launched Clipper 2.0, a revamp of the payment system used across the region's public transportation systems that had been in the work for years. The new version was supposed to allow seamless rides between systems, handle discounts more elegantly, and include new features. But its rollout turned to be a bumpy ride that was riddled with errors, including payments not being credited, account software locking out customers, and system-wide outages lasting hours. KQED's Azul Dahlstrom-Ekman has been reporting on the Clipper problems, and he joins us this morning. Welcome.
11: Hey, Alexis.
10: So just give us a little more detail. Clipper 2.0, what was the sort of idea? People probably know Clipper as like a little card that they had that allowed them to like tap into different transit stations. So what was Clipper 2.0 and how is it supposed to be different?
11: Yeah, Clipper 2, also known as Next Generation Clipper, is basically this major update for Clipper, which is the Bay Area's fare payment system for public transit. It's used by 22 different transit agencies in the region. And basically what this was about bringing it into like, you know, modern day, fare payment software, you know, updating it to the current day.
10: Because when was Clipper first launched?
11: 2009.
10: Yeah, all right. So this is like an era where, like, you know, people barely had smartphones. The cloud software was what all the billboards on 101 were about. This is a long time ago.
11: Yeah, yeah. They got the contract 2009, launched 2010. And so this was about, like, really making Clipper a better product for transit riders. So Clipper 2 basically took Clipper from what's called like a card-based system where all your information is stored on a card and turned it into like an account-based system. And that meant you could just store a lot more information in people's accounts. So people could get, you know, better discounts. Like you could apply for like youth or senior discounts and that information could be stored on your card. Also, Clipper 2 brought reduced or free transfers. And there was also going to be like event promotion. So like, let's say if you're taking VTA to the World Cup, you know, you can get like some kind of promotion that makes it cheaper and kind of incentivizes transit, you know?
10: So it's also part of like the overall goal of, I think, you know, many transit advocates and MTC itself to kind of knit together the infrastructure of our area out of these, you know, 22 different transit agencies.
11: Right. Kind of the idea of Clipper is to make riding transit in the Bay Area sort of seamless, you know, a word that's used a lot in sort of the Bay Area transit parlance, right? So if you're transferring from Bay Area, from BART to Muni or whatever, you know, it's like you don't even notice you're transferring.
10: Right. They're trying to reverse engineer a system that maybe we should have built like 40 years ago. Yeah. So this thing launches in December. You know, there, of course, we did have the World Cup come. We have all these things happening. Did it feel like the timing was driven by the system being ready or that we had these big events coming up?
11: Well, yeah. Well, we should say first that, like, you know, Clipper 2 launched December 2025, but that's around 3 years later than its original launch date. And, you know, Clipper 2, the original contract was given in 2018. So this has been a long time coming. There was a desire in sort of Bay Area Transit to get Clipper 2 up and running before the Super Bowl and the World Cup came to town. You know, in order to get all these fans to games, you know, we need a modern transit system. You know, like, I don't know if you've read an Omni in New York City, but, you know, tap to pay with a credit card. That's huge. That was one of the big things with Clipper 2 is now, you know, BART piloted it first, but now tap to pay with a credit card was going to be at all the transit agencies where you get Clipper. So just making it really easy for visitors to use the system.
10: Right. So we didn't have to go find a kiosk, buy a card,
11: wait in line.
10: You know, wait and they do all these things. So yes, we have this, we're going to get to a lot more about the specifics of the contract, why this took so long, what all these things. But what, if you were just a rider in December, what were some of the problems that people encountered when this rollout began?
11: Yeah, so right from the jump, there were kind of a host of problems that popped up. So first and foremost, people were locked out of their accounts. So if you were trying to access your Clipper account via the website or the app, you couldn't get in. And, you know, your money is locked in that account. So you're actually, not only can't you get knocked in the account, but you can't access the money that you've squirreled away to ride transit. Other problems were the customer service center, you know, experienced big wait times. I mean, I think the highest wait time was 100 minutes. Mm. And there was like 47,000 people calling the customer service center in roughly the first month. So there was, and the customer service center itself had issues accessing people's accounts. So there was sort of this like lag going in both directions. Mm. A lot of times the ticket vending machines went down. So if you needed to add money to your Clipper card, then, you know, they just spun wheels, or they might have taken your money without crediting your account. Yeah, so there was really just a bunch of issues. A lot of times, though, if you already had money on your Clipper card, you could still tap and get on the system. Yeah. So it wasn't like a total system.
10: Yeah, I have to say, I had a fairly seamless experience mm-hmm. with all this. And so when I start to read about all the problems, and then, of course, this investigation, you go like, oh, man, what really happened here? Because it does feel like there's so many different types of problems, actually, that it seemed like it was a more systemic thing. When did you decide that you were going to kind of launch this investigation, file these, you know, public records requests and try to figure out what really happened between MTC, which, of course, is, you know, the accountable body here, and then Cubic, their sort of software vendor who made this thing?
11: Yeah, I mean, I started following the Clipper Executive Board meetings. That's, you know, a body of the Metropolitan Transportation Commission, which is sort of this regional oversight body of Bay Area Transit, ever since it launched. And, you know, in January, it was really the transit the heads of the transit agencies that got my attention. Mm. You had Dennis Mulligan, you know, the general manager of the Golden Gate Bridge Highway and Transportation District, saying, like, this is a hot mess. Like, that's a direct quote. and then you had, you know, riders coming in and saying, you know, they were very upset that this wasn't working. So I think it was really the transit agency heads that kind of got my attention and wanted me to led me to report.
10: Yeah,
11: on this.
10: Yeah. And what did you how'd you go about reporting this out?
11: We did two public records requests with the MTC, just basically asking. One thing that the transit agency heads and MTC talked about was there was this daily email update where Cubic, which is this company that's responsible for rolling out Clipper, you know, was giving daily updates on like what the issues were and that. So we wanted to get a hold of that. We also were curious about how much revenue the transit agencies were losing based on this. You know, we obviously, if like Clipper cards aren't working, then people aren't riding transit. And, you know, this is obviously a very momentous year for Bay Area Transit. We have two funding measures coming up on the November ballot where transit agencies are going to be asking voters to support them, essentially. So that was another element that played into this.
10: Yeah. And what did you actually end up getting back from MTC through these records requests?
11: So the top line was that there was this sort of fundamental disagreement in basically around a year before Clipper 2 launched about Cubic saying basically like, hey, we need to increase the testing pool of Clipper 2 in order to make sure it's going to be ready. But the Metropolitan Transportation Commission, which is the contract manager, was saying there's too many issues with this system. Like, it is not ready to be expanded. And you need to resolve like known issues first before we expand this pool. So there was sort of this like contractual speak formal letter exchange between Cubic and MTC, you know, starting in like February 2025 and going right up to the day before it launched. You know, the day before, you had the director of Clipper saying, we don't have confidence that financial settlement, which is like, you know, ensuring that
10: fair goes through,
11: which is a fundamental part of the system.
10: Yeah.
11: We don't have confidence in this.
10: Yeah. I mean, you also were able to find, which felt to me quite significant, that in April of 2025, 49% of tests passed, you know, so like that means 51% did not, you know. I mean, these are huge issues to be having, you know, 6 months out of this launch after many years of this thing being in development.
11: Yeah. And 500 open software bugs. And then by October, field testing is only 30% complete. And, you know, I think in software, right, it's you would expect bugs, right? Like it's then there's only so much you can do before you roll out a system. But, you know, these were pretty like Google Wallet being completely blocked 2 months before you release a system that handles, you know, tens of million dollars every month is, mm-hmm. you know, that's a pretty big issue.
10: Yeah. I mean, let's talk a little bit about Cubic. Who are they? I mean, they were, what I know of them is that they were the initial, creator of the Clipper system, right? So they kind of had the inside track on this next gen Clipper upgrade.
11: Yeah. Cubic is a San Diego based, defense and transportation software company, and their division, Cubic Transportation Systems, you know, handles these fare payment systems. They've worked in New York City. They've worked in Boston. They've worked in Chicago. They've worked internationally. So they're a really big, you know, soft. They're one of the main players in sort of, if you want a fare payment system, like you go to Cubic.
10: Yeah.
11: Yeah.
10: Did they, were there any other people who bid on this contract?
11: Yeah. So an interesting thing, the short answer is no. Cubic was the only bidder for the Clipper 2 contract, and they did have the Clipper 1 contract. Now, an important thing about the Clipper contract was that it initially required whoever got the Clipper 2 contract to keep Clipper 1 going. And so you were going to have to take on the Clipper 2 contract and then run Clipper 1 at the same time. The MTC decided that that was not good for competition. Basically, asking companies to come in and run somebody else's program wasn't going to get the bids they wanted. So they struck that from the contract, but there was still this requirement to someone was going to have to keep C1 going, or Cubic, yeah. and then someone else could do C2. They still only got one bid.
10: It's interesting. And we're going to talk maybe a little more when we bring on folks from MTC and other places about, you know, why it is that this was difficult to get someone to do this kind of work, because it was, you know, a contract worth hundreds of millions of dollars. It's not like this was, you know, a paltry couple million bucks.
11: Yeah, the original, it's around $400 million, you know, $393 with 20% for contingency. So, you know, close to $500 million. And, you know, to Cubic's credit, you know, they told me that this is one of the most complex fare payment systems in the world. You know, 22 different transit agencies across 9 counties in the Bay Area. So you're running up against all these sort of bureaucratic and governmental, red tape.
10: Yeah. Know? Yeah. You think they would have known that, though, having run the first system? We're talking about a KQED investigation into the rollout of Clipper 2.0 and what's next for Clipper. We've got Azul Dahlstrom-Ekman, reporter with KQED News, who wrote the big story on it. And we're going to bring in soon the executive director of the Metropolitan Transportation Commission. We want to hear from you. Have you had issues with the rollout of Clipper 2.0? Do you like Clipper? Just has made your life as a transit rider easier? 866-733-6786, or you can email us forum@kqed.org. I'm Alexis Madrigal. Stay tuned.
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10: Welcome back to Forum. Alexis Madrigal here. We're talking about KQED's investigation into the rollout of Clipper 2.0, what's next for the Clipper system, which, of course, knits together the different transit networks here in the Bay Area. We're joined by Azul Dahlstrom-Ekman, reporter for KQED News, who wrote the big story on it, which you can read on KQED. It is called, I'll scroll to the top, Exclusive: Errors Plagued Clipper 2.0 Long Before Botch Launch Records Reveal. We do want to hear from you if you've had experience with the Clipper 2.0 rollout. Let's say you're a transit rider and things have gone great for you. You like the new system. We'd like to hear that. Or maybe you had a problem. We'd love to hear about that as well. The number is 866-733-6786. That's 866-733-6786 in the emails forum at kqed.org. All right, let's add a couple other guests here. We've got Adina Levin, who is Executive Director of Seamless Bay Area. Welcome, Adina.
14: Thank you very much.
10: And Seamless Bay Area, of course, is a an advocacy group that advocates for transit in the Bay Area. We also have Andrew Fremier, who is Executive Director of the Metropolitan Transportation Commission. We really appreciate you coming in. Many other government officials duck us when we have investigations, so we thanks so much for coming on.
11: Thank you.
10: Andrew, from your perspective, Clipper 2.0, you know, this contract gets put out, 6 years ago. And how has the development of this system gone, like, to your eye behind the scenes?
15: Well, honestly, it's been very frustrating. We've been very public about the frustrations. It certainly didn't come to fruition as fast as we would like. And then, of course, as has been documented very well, I do appreciate Azul's article. I thought it was very accurate in terms of a lot of the challenges that we had, and we appreciated that feedback. It is a very complicated system, the important thing to remember, I think, is we were always focused on rider convenience and trying to

0: region, we try to learn lessons from the past contracts. The first contract, it actually wasn't awarded to Cubic initially. They took it over from Motorola and ERG, had no ability for the region to go after lost revenue. So if there was a situation where the system broke down and riders were allowed to get on the system for free, there was no recovery method. This particular contract allows us to recover lost revenue. So where there has been problems in terms of the system collecting revenue or riders being waved through by transit staff, agency staff, we have the ability to go back after that revenue. That's a very big, significant improvement. Secondarily, as most major contracts have, we have the opportunity to assess liquidated damages, which represents the cost of the agency to be in an extended period of working on the older system. And we have protected those rights throughout the life of the contract and have the opportunity to pursue that as a remedy, which represents, as I mentioned, any particular lost costs associated with transit agencies or MTC's operations. I think thirdly, and one of the places where I think we've administered the contract well, is we have been receiving, we have been paying for a smaller and monthly maintenance cost, a reduced maintenance cost, and holding back final payment of the remaining parts of the systems until they get to the transition from Clipper 1 to Clipper 2. So again, I think we have strong measures in place, and I think that's the next step. We have always focused, though, on trying to get the system running right for the customer first.
1: Yeah. I mean, I think I know in the civic technology world, there's been a lot of criticism, not about MTC specifically, but about the way that, you know, this kind of procurement is done generally, that these things take an enormously long time. There's a very small number of contractors who work with governments. And there's also things that can happen in a technological development cycle that, you know, goes more than half a decade. You know, Cubic was acquired by a private equity firm in 2021, right? And in recent months, they seem to have been having some financial issues. What happens in this contract, say, if Cubic were to, you know, go out of business or they were to file for bankruptcy or something like that?
0: Yeah, look, we certainly are concerned about the ability of you know, the challenges that Cubic has had very publicly shown in the newspapers relative to their financial stability. But our sense is that there are major systems around the United States that they do operate, and that would be a challenge for many transit agencies, not just MTC. But we have seen no indication that that is a problem going forward. You know, whatever happens with them financially, we have no indication that they would just close up shop. They have been very diligent about resourcing the project more recently. I do think the transition to a private equity, mainly funded, a company did cause some problems for them in terms of how they resourced, but they seem to have, I believe, righted the ship at this point, and that isn't an initial concern. We do have strength in the contract, and again, the goal is to get to the transition into this next generation Clipper so that we will have access to whatever intellectual property they have brought forward that would allow us then to have another operator come in. All of our public contracts have the ability to terminate for convenience or for cause, so we have those in there, but we do not see that as a necessary step.
1: Hey, Adina, maybe you could speak to some of the promise of this system. You know, as someone, you know, we've been using to even describe what Clipper 2.0 is supposed to do as making transit more seamless. Of course, here, you know, seamless Bay Area. Talk to us a little bit about, you know, what you think this next generation system, when it is, you know, fully operational, everything is running, everything's going great, how much better it would be than Clipper 1.
2: All right. So I got one of the benefits this morning when I came up on Caltrain and then transferred over to the Muni 55. And that now, because my account has transferred over to the new system, I have a free discount and the Muni part's free. That sort of free and reduced price transfers is one of the big benefits of the new system. But right now, about 60% of transactions have moved on to the new system, and 40% of transactions, people are still not getting the benefits of that new system. There's more.

0: parts of the new system that will make this system more convenient and affordable. There's the Bay Pass all-agency transit pass, which is being used in colleges and universities, employers, housing developments, and that's a pass for all of the agencies and the colleges and universities, the students that use it. The MTC study has shown that people use transit 30 to 35% more often because it is so much more convenient. So, and that's just the start. The region has more goals in its vision for integrated and affordable fares. And, you know, just yesterday, the transit general managers were talking about wanting to take those next steps. But all the next steps, the rollout of them, are blocked until the Clipper system gets fully rolled out.
1: I mean, one question I had, Andrew, and this is a very naive question. Does the difficulty of creating this system, which is, you know, just the payment system, right? Does it say that maybe we should just have fewer transit systems? Like that actually it would make sense to just have radically fewer transit systems? Or are we going to be able to make this kind of very decentralized, multi-party transit system work for the Bay Area?
2: Yeah, it's hard to call that a naive question. It's actually a question the region has kind of been challenged with for decades, and we've done quite a bit of analysis as transit agencies and as the Metropolitan Planning Organization to try to find an approach that might be more efficient. And there has not been the appetite at this point in time to do much in the way of consolidation. And so from that perspective, we tried to make the best we could of 22 different transit agencies. And as you mentioned, that is what has added to complication. So we have tried to create a system within the 22 transit agencies that for the rider appears to be seamless so that they don't know necessarily what system they're on. They've got one payment mechanism that allows them to work throughout it. We have invested quite a bit in other rider-focused improvements like wayfinding and signage that, again, are designed to really create a seamless transition of travel. And as Adina mentioned, some of the discount opportunities that we are able to do in the new system has also offered us the ability to make fares a little bit more simple. But you are hitting on one of the real strategic challenges that we have in the region, and it doesn't matter whether it's transit or some of the other transportation functions. We have a very complicated governance structure in the region that is not seen anywhere else in the nation, and that's a challenge.
1: So have you ever seen any momentum from the different transit agencies to want to find other ways of simplifying our operations here? Or is it pretty much, you know, if you work for Muni, you want to stay, keep Muni whole. If you work for BART, you want to keep BART whole.
3: Yeah, I mean, I think as with anything, like there's a trend towards inertia, right? I mean, like these transit agencies have unions. I mean, it's so much more than just a transit agency saying like, oh, let's merge SamTrans and Caltrain, right? Like it's going to be a very involved process because we have decades of, you know, all this inner cooperation between, again, like MTC and transit agencies and riders and unions and things like that. Yeah. But I think that, you know, there is talk about it. I mean, it is still on the table. I think it just, you know, as Andrew said, there isn't appetite for it at this point.
1: The only reason I'm driving at all this stuff is because I think, you know, one of the reasons we have the issues that we have is just like this intense complexity. And there is this feeling like, oh, with some technology, we can just fix it. But of course, the underlying stuff still matters, you know, and it turns out it's not as easy as it might seem. Let's actually bring in a representative from one of the transit agencies. Sarah Syed is a board member on the AC Transit Board of Directors. She represents the city of Alameda and portions of Oakland and San Leandro. Welcome, Sarah.
4: Good morning. Thanks for having me.
1: Good morning. Good morning. So why don't you just give us your perspective on, you know, sort of the possibilities and hopes of Clipper 2.0 and how it's gone so far.
4: Sure. So the technical rollout of Clipper has been so all-consuming that what I'm seeing is it's come at the real expense of our equity-focused communities. And that's something that we're not talking about enough. And when we think about, do we need fewer transit agencies, right, I think what we just learned is that this big centralized system got built without enough attention to who's actually writing it. And that's not an argument for fewer agencies, but it's an argument for keeping our decision makers close enough to writers to catch that kind of gap. So
1: yeah,
4: grateful.
1: Tell me what you mean. Like, for those of us who, you know, are maybe not as much in the transportation world and don't know what equity focused writers means necessarily, tell us like the actual people and what you're talking about.
4: Sure. Azul and I went out to our transit center in East Oakland a few months ago to see firsthand what riders are actually dealing with. And we talked to Sylvia, who's 23, a mother of two. Her son was right there with her. And she doesn't use Clipper. She hadn't heard about it. And there isn't a place where she can add value to a Clipper card there at the transit center. So she pays by cash. She gets everywhere she needs to go by bus. And her money's stretched across rent and groceries and her kids, and she's paying a higher price because she doesn't have access to Clipper. So The experience of Sylvia and riders like her, we're not meeting them where they are. We need to do more outreach, get them signed up for discount programs. Fewer than 1% of people who are eligible for Clipper Start are actually signed up for the program. And I think that's the work riders need now that the system's stabilizing.
1: Mm-hmm. Yeah, I mean, you know, I suppose, Andrew, one of the complexities of this is, you know, you don't want to necessarily go full blast marketing until you have all the kinks kind of worked out, right? Is that accurate?
2: I think it's accurate to a degree, but I do want to acknowledge that the Clipper Start program, which is really originated in Clipper One, has been effective. I would agree with the board member that it has been difficult to get the information out to all the different folks that need it, but it has been a very successful program, both in Clipper, in the original Clipper system, and now in the new system. So while outreach and communications are difficult, again, that does sort of relate to the various different avenues that people travel in and how they get their commuter benefits or what they might be. It's hard to attach all of that to the transition to Clipper 2, though. That is a problem with how complicated our fare structure is and how many different ways people make their decisions to use transit. But I agree with the board member, we need to do better at getting the information out, and that's why we work as a region, the Clipper Executive Board, the Regional Network Management, which is a little wonky in terms of the terminology, is really made up of transit operators and MTC to make sure that we are working at all facets to get the information and get the benefits to those that need them. That in part played to our decision to try to get the entire system to run out rather at the December date rather than just offer the tap and ride, which is in some ways more of a white collar solution because they have credit cards in their hands. The benefits that we wanted to get to some of the more lower income or financially challenged residents was through the discounts for transfers and some of the programs that Adina mentioned. So, look, we're talking about a problem with transit overall as opposed to really something that's completely related to the transition to Clipper 2.
1: Azul, just for those who Clipper Start?
3: Clipper Start is a program that low-income riders qualify for, and it gets them 50% off fares.
1: Oh, yeah, that seems to be a solid program.
2: It's actually one of the most unique and successful programs in the nation, to tell you the truth. You know, federal law requires seniors to get a 50% discount. The region stepped up several years ago, and it now applies to all of the transit agencies in Clipper to provide a 50% low-income discount, which is really supportive of what the board member mentioned.
1: Sure. Some comments here before we go into the break. Johnny in Oakland. I've said it before, if you go to any other big metro area in the world, you find it easier to use, cheaper, better form of public transportation than the 22 systems that make up the MTC. That's the problem. It needs to be one organism. Instead, a committee of people whose aim is not a better experience for the rider, it's their own ego to maintain their position of their own fiefdom. We also have Deanne writing in to say, I've used a Clipper card for 5+ years and love the convenience, but I still use cash to add to my card balance at BART station vending machines. A couple weeks ago, the cash option was unavailable at many stations, and now it's back to being available. Please keep the cash accepting machines at BART stations. Go BART and Clipper. I like, you got a fan here in the comments here. We're talking about KQED's investigation into the rollout of Clipper 2.0. We're joined by Andrew Vermeer, who is executive director of the Metropolitan Transportation Commission. We have Sarah Syed, board member with AC Transit Board of Directors. We've got Adina Levin, who's executive director of Seamless Bay Area, and we have our own Azul Dahlstrom Ekman. I'm Alexis Madrigal. Stay tuned for more right after the break.

Coming up in the next hour of Forum with host Mina Kim, we've all done it. Put off that email, that project, even something we genuinely want to do. So why do we procrastinate? It's not that we're lazy, distracted, or bad at managing our time, but often procrastinators care more, not less, about what they're doing and fear the possibility of failure. We'll look at new research that explores the hidden psychology behind why we delay and some tools to finally get moving. 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We also produce podcasts. You can find us. We're KQED Forum.

0: Welcome back to Forum. Alexis Madrigal here, talking about Clipper 2.0 based on Azul Dahlstrom-Ekman's big report on KQED. We're also joined by Andrew Vermeer, Executive Director of the Metropolitan Transportation Commission. We've got Adina Levin, Executive Director of Seamless Bay Area. And we've got Sarah Syed, Board Member with the AC Transit Board of Directors, representing the City of Alameda and portions of Oakland and San Leandro. Adina, let's go back to the possibility of, happy, seamless Bay Area transit. What are the other things you can imagine happening with Clipper 2.0 or that we've seen in other cities around the world that you think might come to the Bay Area now?
1: A couple of things. Speaking to what Director Syed was talking about, how to make this system more convenient for people who don't have a lot of money. One thing that is already part of the project and just heard yesterday that there's going to be more progress on that is getting more places, more retail stores for someone to add cash to their Clipper card. But also there's other potential improvements for people who don't have a lot of money. So the ability to pay with, for example, a debit card, that exists, but you don't get access to your discount yet. And that's something that MTC and the agencies are saying they want to do. But once again, they can't roll it out until they get the initial rollout going. There also are some offerings where someone can get a debit card if they don't have a bank account or they pay really high fees that can help someone in that situation. And those are kinds of innovations that the MTC and agencies can do, but first they need to get through that initial hump.
0: Got it. We've had a few questions about this kind of thing, and I guess I'll take this one to you, Andrew. Elena writes on the Discord, one other major difference between the old and new Clipper system is on the old system you could feed your anonymous card a $20 bill and not have your every ride stored on a searchable account. This is kind of going to privacy protections and, these sorts of things. What would your response be for Elena?
2: Well, you do not have to, even in the new system, register your card. That comes at a risk, though. If we have an unregistered card, we don't know how to refund money if you want to close the account, if you say leave the region. Mm-hmm. So, there's all kinds of challenges associated with how you provide all service to all people. But I do believe that there are still ways that we cannot, we are not attaching a card or an account to a person. So I think that is still available to customers.
0: Yeah. So have you run into transit riders who have these kinds of privacy concerns or maybe they just came out for forum today?
3: Yeah, no, I haven't really run into that in my reporting. I mean, I think it's been much more everyday issues. Like one thing with Clipper 2 is that it just shows travel okay now, and it used to tell you your card balance with the old Clipper system, and I think people have been really upset with that. Like, they like to know how much what their balance is on their card, and I think that's just not necessarily like an intentional thing, but just kind of a casualty of the transition, for instance. So more everyday problems like that.
0: Yeah. Let's bring in Rob in San Francisco. Welcome, Rob.
4: Thank you. I don't know if this has been covered before, but my wife and I were up in Vancouver last year for a little vacation, and we were surprised to find out that getting on the bus anywhere up there, you just used your debit or credit card. You didn't have to buy into any kind of a dedicated system, and wondered why the Bay Area doesn't just do that. I understand you give discounts to seniors and low-income people, but couldn't that be handled through, registering your debit card to do that kind of thing so you would get a discount? Or just give everybody a discount, because then you don't have to pay for this huge Clipper infrastructure that seems to be complicated and has problems, and, administering it costs a lot of money.
0: Yeah. Thanks for that, Rob. Cubic also built the Vancouver system, as I understand it. Adina, yes, you want to talk a little bit about sort of like just using cards versus having this account-based system?
1: So the ability to use a card is actually a feature of the next-generation Clipper system, and it works today. Hasn't been promoted that widely because of the bumps in the way the system works or doesn't work for everybody else. But
0: has worked that, fabulously for me.
1: That alone is not enough, because if every agency did working on a credit and debit card separately, then we wouldn't have the free and reduced price transfers. We wouldn't have the all agency transit pass. We really need the institution for the agencies to all work together. Mm-hmm. And it's not essential to have them all merge to be one agency, but it's essential for them to work together and be able to work together even more nimbly and surely than they do today. And that's something that it's possible to make some more progress on, including streamlining some of those tens of thousands of fare rules that make it so complicated. It is possible, but that's something that they need to do, and they're starting to develop the muscles to do that. Yeah. Simplification.
0: Yeah, and I think, you know, part of your answer speaks to me to the idea that Clipper is in fact a way of halfway getting us to a fully, you know, one transportation system here, right? I mean, that's part of why it is so complicated, because if each individual organization did this, it would work for them, but we wouldn't have what we want, which is one system, basically. Yeah, Andrew?
2: Yeah, you know, if I could add one thing too, and it, I think, speaks to the challenge of keeping up with technology. So if you roll back the clock a little bit to the 2010 era, when we were still kind of starting to think about the next version, cell phones were a challenge for equity. We weren't sure, and that has changed dramatically over the years, that we could provide the benefits to the people that really need it, because cell phones were not in everybody's hands.
0: So sort of
2: that has changed
0: product. Yeah.
2: Revolutionary. Secondarily, when we advertised this contract, the contactless cards were not in Americans' hands. If you were in Europe, you could use them all over the place, and we were not in that form. Overnight, the technology in the United States changed. We took advantage of an option we had in the contract to immediately jump into the open payment arena. And the good news, as Adina mentioned, is it's working, and you get your transit benefits. It was actually one of our big successes, as was migrating to a mobile solution prior to really the new contract having the avenue to do it. So we have tried to be creative and find ways to keep up with technology. But I think, as we're all aware, technology changes very quickly.
0: You know, that's funny. I forgot about the tap to pay just not being a thing until the pandemic.
3: And like when Andrew talked about open systems, right? Like, that's what he means, is like, there's this idea between open systems and closed systems in transit payments, whereas open systems is where you're using payment systems that you already have, you know, cash, credit card, debit card, you know, a mobile wallet. Whereas Clipper is what we call like a closed system, where you have a unique card and you have to load money on that. So that's sort of like
0: a unique account.
3: Unique account that you can also use a card with.
0: I have this question coming in from Rishi on the Discord. Do I need to delete my old Clipper in Apple Pay and create a new Clipper 2.0? Otherwise, I'm not getting the new discounts. My friend said that's why she gets them, and I don't.
2: No, you are not required to. It will automatically happen. You'll migrate to the new system.
0: He just hasn't migrated yet. His
2: correct. And that is actually part of the problem that we're having. Folks have voluntarily migrated, and that's been a majority of the folks that have moved on. Our concerns were if we did what is termed bulk migration, which just means moving large groups of people into the new system, until it was stable, we would create more problems than we would solve. So we have developed a priority structure for how we roll people into it automatically. Independently, you can do it yourself. And we've seen most of the movement has been independent, but we are now starting to move through our priority groups one at a time, so that the benefits that we want to provide to low-income riders, including the free transfers and discounts, are available to them, and that has happened.
0: Let's bring in Teresa with another Clipper situation here. Teresa in Alameda, welcome.
5: Thank you. I don't know if this has been covered yet or not, but I recently became a senior. So I had money on my old Clipper card, and I was told that I could get, you know, a discounted rate. I had to find out where to go apply. It was at AC Transit, because they needed to see my ID that I was actually a senior. And now I have money on the old card that won't transfer to the new senior card. I've been trying for almost a year, And it's been hours and hours where no one knows what's going on. The right hand doesn't know what the left hand's doing. So I've got money in the old card that doesn't seem to be, I don't know what to do.
0: Yeah. What should she do? Azul, do you want to, or Andrew, do you want to take it?
2: Yeah, look, I appreciate that challenge, and we have had that problem periodically. It's luckily a relatively small number of folks, but please send your information to MTC directly, and we will be able to give you the VIP service of getting your information transferred, because that's what the system will do. You can see, though, that you do need to prove that you're a senior, and that is something that the transit agencies have required in the system. So there is a proof of age that's required. I will say, though, that is also possible to do electronically. In fact, I've done it myself and have transitioned into the senior Clipper card without any assistance. So we'd be happy to help any individuals by just getting in touch with MTC directly, and we will help navigate through the customer service center. I will say that we have seen incredible improvement in our contract's ability to respond to customer concerns. So while we were challenged for a long time, I would also urge you to call the Clipper customer service center, and I believe you'll see a much better turnaround time and improvement in how we handle your challenges.
0: Sarah Syed, let's return to the transit operator kind of perspective here for a second. What do you hope to see, let's call it the next year, as the system gets fully in place? What are the sort of biggest benefits you think for you as AC Transit and the riders that you represent?
6: Thanks. A functioning Clipper has so much potential for that seamless fare integration Adina was describing. That's a fare that doesn't punish people for transferring. And this isn't just about equity. A working Clipper actually makes transit faster. Things like all-door boarding only work if tap validation is reliable system-wide. And when we can't have that reliability, riders are stuck with, everybody's got to come through the front door, and that adds to our dwell time and run time on our lines that are already struggling with on-time performance and mm-hmm. and layovers. So Clipper 2.0, it promised modernization, but it really came with costs that nobody accounted for, and our riders can't bear those costs. Right now, AC Transit is paying almost $1 million more per year because of the delays. We've had to operate two systems, mm-hmm. right? The legacy system and the new system, much longer than expected. And that's mm-hmm. the cost of it. So this is public money and public trust. And riders didn't get to vote on whether this launch was too risky. But they are stuck with, less service, and it's unacceptable. Mm-hmm. So I'd like to see MTC find the money to cover the additional cost without rating funding needed to keep buses and trains running.
0: That seems like a crisp question to you.
2: I believe I covered that a little bit earlier in the first segment, and that is the contract requirements allow us to recover damages from Cubic. The term in public contracts is called liquidated damages, and it represents the cost of having to run two systems. And if you follow the Clipper Executive Board, if you follow the Metropolitan Transportation Commission Board, we are actively working hard to make sure that we recover those kinds of costs from the contractor for the delay. I also mentioned that we are paying less in monthly cost as a change order that really reflects the fact that the contractor has had challenges getting to transition. So we are, I think, doing exactly what the board member is asking us to do.
0: How much less?
2: I want to be careful with numbers because it's not sort of what I'm doing daily, but I think it's about $500,000 a month that we aren't paying compared to what the new contract would allow the contractor to be paid. It's also important to recognize that the tap and go is more expensive because you do have bank fees that are associated with each one of those taps. So one of the challenges in transitioning and offering transit benefits to customers, regardless of where they're coming from or what their financial capability is there are costs associated with doing business in our systems.
0: Hmm. Dean, I suppose, you know, the theory there, even with, you know, there being bank fees, is that if more people are riding transit, you got more revenue coming in. So even though, you know, you make it up on volume, yeah.
1: Mm-hmm. Yeah, and I think it was 25 or something percent of people using the new system are using that tap to pay even now without all the promotion. I do want to go back to the issue about the capability of being able to really nimbly handle technology, even as technology is changing.
0: Mm-hmm.
1: The Clipper, the Cubic contract is 10 years long and technology is changing rapidly. You know, one of the things that we learn from, you know, Jen Palka and other civic tech experts is, you know, this is hard. This is hard for public sector entities all around the country. And there are things that public sector, you know, organizations do and can do to get better, more nimble, more sure, more capable at managing these projects, because it's really important to be able to roll out those new features, those new capabilities, the new capabilities for people who don't have a lot of money, the new capabilities for doing, you know, like an individual version of the bait path. We need to keep iterating, and that requires having the right level of skill in-house, not just to buy a thing, but to be able to manage the thing and really have that customer lens and be able to manage the testing of it. There's a whole set of skills that it is possible to learn and get better at civic tech.
0: Andrew?
2: Yeah, look, I'd just add one thing. It is difficult to predict where technology will be. However, I think we did try to do as much as we could relative to future-proofing this version. So, for instance, I mentioned the mobile transition. Also, the option to allow for contactless payment, even though it wasn't in the nation at the time. There are also tools that are available to us once we get stabilized in terms of interacting with other suppliers like Lyft or the bicycle systems that will allow you to do a lot more with the card. So we do think we have a lot of the technology options built into the contract as best we could, but I'm not going to shy away from the challenge that we have. It is a 10-year operation and maintenance contract once we transition. But to be honest, if you look around the nation, it takes 6 to 7 years to start and deliver a new system. So that's where we are with Fast Track. That's where we are with Clipper. And it does sort of speak to the real challenges that we have in keeping technology matching and providing services that the customers want.
0: I can tell everyone must be very excited about getting going on Clipper 3.0, which is going to be in like 2 years. We've been talking about KQED's investigation into the rollout of Clipper 2.0. We've been joined by Andrew Frumier, who is Executive Director of the Metropolitan Transportation Commission. Thanks so much for joining us.
2: Yeah, you're welcome. Thanks for having us.
0: We've also been joined by Sarah Syed, Board Member of the AC Transit Board of Directors. Thank you, Sarah.
7: Thanks.
0: Dina Levin, Executive Director of Seamless Bay Area. Thank you. And, of course, Azul Dahlstrom-Ekman, who's reporting on this, kicked off this show. He is, of course, a reporter here at KQED News. Thanks so much, Azul.
8: Yeah, you're welcome.
0: Thanks so much to all of our callers. And we had a couple problems on the phones. Thanks for sticking with us. And thanks to all the people who wrote in with comments. I'm Alexis Madrigal. Stay tuned for another hour of Form Ahead with Mina Kim.
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10: Turning away from Clipper cards now to traffic, here's Elaine Leung with an update on the early morning maze crash.
11: All right. It is still there in Oakland West, 80, that connector ramp to the maze, 580, 880. The right lane is still blocked. They're still cleaning up that fuel spill from that crash from 2:30 this morning. Still a solid backup from El Portal. When you get to the Bay Bridge, it's a little bit better. That is the good news. It's sluggish across the span. Just got a text from my nephew, Tim, who sat through all the traffic, and it took him over 2 hours into the city. Your best bet, if you can, use mass transit, BART on time. Elaine Leung for KQED.
10: 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I'm Dave Freeman. 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

0: From KQED in San Francisco, I'm Mina Kim. Coming up on Forum, we've all done it. Put off that email, project, or even something we genuinely want to do. So why do we procrastinate? Researcher Ida Marshat says it's not that we're just lazy, distracted, or bad at managing our time. One reason is that procrastinators care more, not less, about what they're doing and fear the possibility of failure. We'll look at new research that explores the hidden psychology behind why we delay and tools to finally get moving. Listeners, what are you putting off? Tell us after this news.
1: Live from NPR News, I'm Lakshmi Singh. The U.S. and Canada are in an all-out trade war. Both governments are now imposing $20 billion worth of tariffs on each other after negotiations collapsed last week. Days after the Trump administration announced new levies, today, Prime Minister Mark Carney's government responded in kind. Here's NPR's Emily Fang.
2: Canada's tariffs range from 15 to 50%, and they cover a medley of goods ranging from American fish to paper to tableware. These tariffs come on top of several rounds of American trade penalties levied on Canada over the last year and a half, including punishing levies on Canadian steel and aluminum. This week, President Trump also threatened to raise tariffs on Canadian cars and auto parts to 50% starting next year. And he wrote several bellicose statements on his social media site Truth Social, accusing Canada of, quote, ripping off the U.S. This aggressive rhetoric and repeated threats to annex Canada has left most Canadians hostile to compromise with the U.S., according to multiple public opinion polls. Emily Fang, NPR News, Washington.
1: As many as 200,000 foreign nationals seeking asylum in the U.S. could lose their visas. The Trump administration's actions are part of a broad and aggressive crackdown on illegal immigration. NPR's Michelle Kellerman with details.
3: State Department spokesperson Tommy Pigott says the department is working with Homeland Security to identify and revoke the visas of foreigners who came to the U.S. claiming to be short-term visitors, but then filed for asylum to stay here permanently. He says these types of visas are issued with a clear understanding that they are for those who intend to return home. He was responding to an Associated Press report on documents that show the department is focusing on B1 and B2 visas issued in the last decade and could amount to 200,000 revocations. Pigott calls it an ongoing process with dynamic numbers. Michelle Kellerman, NPR News, Washington.
1: Republican voters in South Carolina are choosing a nominee for Senate today in a special primary runoff following the death of Senator Lindsey Graham in July. The Hawk Fire that's burned more than 15,000 acres since first erupting in the Sierra Nevada foothills near Reno is still keeping thousands of people out of their homes. Tammy Jokel says it is unnerving hearing something in the middle of the night and then seeing the National Guard outside urging you to evacuate.
4: We all got an alert on our phone and all of the neighbors came out all at once. Boom! And we were like, okay, well, we've got to get out of here. And it was just really smoky and chaotic.
1: Schools across the region had been closed. More than 90,000 people were under orders to evacuate or to prepare to do so. U.S. stocks are trading higher this hour, the Dow up 45 points, and NASDAQ was up 133 at last check. 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
5: Live from KQED News, I'm Brian Watt. An air quality analysis out today finds that excess emissions at the Chevron refinery in Richmond are exposing residents to increased risk for cancer. KQED's Julie Small reports.
6: The risk of developing cancer comes from long-term exposure and is highest for people living closest to the refinery. Dr. Rohan Radhakrishna is the health officer for the Bay Area Air District, which made the findings.
7: There are multiple sources with multiple pollutants that are beyond the risk threshold and that can harm people's health and needs to be reduced.
6: Most of the risk comes from a toxic air contaminant called benzopyrene and diesel particulate matter. In a statement, Chevron said the air regulator has overstated the emissions and health risk of the Richmond refinery. I'm Julie Small, KQED News.
5: California Forever officials are working with state lawmakers to include an aerospace development in a legislative deal that would fast-track approvals. Currently, a draft of the legislation streamlines environmental reviews, but only for a proposed shipbuilding site. At today's Solano County Board of Supervisors meeting, some residents say they'll support adding aerospace projects to that deal. Sandy Person is a member of the Travis Community Consortium, a local business coalition.
8: Solano County has an opportunity for both aerospace and shipbuilding. Why would we want to pass on an act that would only have one of those, right? Would we not want more opportunity?
5: California Forever is looking to site the proposed aerospace park near Travis Air Force Base. I'm Brian Watt, KQED News.
9: 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Slowly turning partly cloudy along the coast and bay, gradual clearing underway. Bay Area highs today in the 60s to the low 90s. Mostly sunny, some cloudiness in the Sacramento Valley. Sacramento's high today, 95, a little warmer tomorrow at 97.
0: Welcome to Forum. I'm Mina Kim. Ida Marshat says the reason solving procrastination is so hard is because what we've often been told about it is wrong, like the common misconception that it's simply a matter of willpower. This leads us to tackle procrastination with approaches that don't work, causing frustration, stress, and guilt that can even make us defer our dreams. But Chat says ending the cycle of procrastination is entirely possible, and this hour we'll hear what he's learned from his research into this complex phenomenon. Are you or someone you know a procrastinator, listeners? How does it affect you? You can post your comments on Discord, Blue Sky, Facebook, or Instagram. We're at KQED Forum. You can email forum at kqed.org or call 866-733-6786. Dr. Ida Marshatz is a researcher and lecturer at Cambridge University, where he teaches quantitative and computational research. Idamar, welcome to Forum. Hi, Idamar, are you there? Ah, well, while we wait for Idamar, we've already got some comments coming in from listeners. Paul in Oakland writes, as a self-described world-class procrastinator, I tend to agree with the premise that fear of failure or just inability to complete a daunting task are barriers to get started. An immutable deadline seems to be the only consistently viable therapy. So, as Ellen DeGeneres says, don't put it off, procrastinate now. Listeners, are you a procrastinator? What does it look like for you? What are you putting off right now, and what's getting in the way? Has procrastination affected you at work or school? Affected your relationships, finances, or health? What advice do you want about how to overcome procrastination? And what have you found works for you in addressing procrastination? Makes you stop procrastinating. Again, you can tell us by emailing forum at kqed.org, finding us on Discord, Blue Sky, Facebook, or Instagram at KQED Forum, or by calling 866-733-6786. Again, that's 866-733-6786. And here's a little bit of information from the book while we wait for Idamar. Solving procrastination subhead is the science of why we put things off and how to finally stop. And it asks the question, do you keep promising yourself you'll do things only to postpone them again and again? Based on hundreds of scientific studies and this definitive practical guide, it will take you through step by step everything you need to know to break free from the procrastination cycle. And the thing that I think really strikes people the most is Idamar's goal, basically, to help you understand that procrastination is a problem that can, in fact, be solved, that what we're doing doesn't have to be the way that it is. He says it doesn't have to be like this. The problem is that a lot of what we're told about procrastination is wrong. And solving procrastination debunks the misconception standing in your way so you can understand why you actually procrastinate and how you can tackle the problems once and for all. I believe Idamar might be with us. Idamar, are you there? Hi, Idamar, are you there? All right. Itamar Schatz, are you with us? Can you unmute yourself?
10: Yes, sorry, how are you doing?
0: Were you procrastinating so hard that you ended up coming late? No, I'm just
10: I've been sitting in a studio basically waiting. It's like, all right, Zoom crashed. Any minute now, and then I got handed a phone on mute. Sorry. How are you doing?
0: I think it's hilarious. It's hilarious that a show about delay begins with a delay. Anyway, I'm doing well, and I'm really glad to have you on. And I have to ask, actually, because as I was reading your title, I was struck by the fact that if you teach quantitative research methods at Cambridge, how did you end up wanting to study procrastination?
10: Well, as all great stories begin by procrastinating myself. So in school, when I was in high school, I was a huge procrastinator. And I mean the typical stay up, you know, you have a semester long project and then you keep saying, okay, I'll do it tomorrow. I'll do it next week. I'll do it next week. And suddenly it's the end of the semester tomorrow and the project is due and I haven't started yet. Then I would stay up all night. I would get away with doing that, but it was never a good experience. And I think it never ended well in terms of performance either. I could get away with good grades, but not as much as I could if I'd actually done the work well. So I was really familiar with how frustrating procrastination is and how kind of insane it is in the sense that you know you shouldn't be doing it, but you still find yourself doing it again and again.
0: Yeah.
10: And then when I was a bit older and was doing my master's, I started wanting to do things better. I wanted to be productive, make better decisions, communicate better. And I figured, okay, let's go to science to figure out how to do that. And I started reading about things like cognitive biases and communication techniques and things like that. And I figured, okay, if doing this is useful for me, it will probably also be useful for other people. And I started writing these notes up and publishing them as articles. And at a certain point, I said, you know what I haven't covered so far? Procrastination. And I started writing an article about procrastination. And then as I was going into it, I realized this is way too big of a problem. It's too common. It's too painful. It's too frustrating. I can't cover everything I need to say about it in a single article. So I said, let's do two articles. Let's do a series. Let's do a whole website. And from there, I just realized there's so much that needs to be said about it and so much that could help people that it just grew and grew and eventually became the book that I'm publishing today.
0: Yeah, it is really common. You write that 1 in 5 adults procrastinate. So when you're talking about procrastination, what do you mean exactly?
10: So
0: what is the definition?
10: So 1 in 5 adults procrastinate chronically, which means they do it very often and for very long, but pretty much all of us procrastinate. And when this happens, basically we put off something that we know we should do, even though we know it would be better for us to do it, and usually despite our best intentions. So when we tell ourselves, I'm going to study for this test, or I'm going to write this email, I'm going to make this phone call, I'm going to start writing my book, I'm going to change my habits and start exercising, I'm going to talk to this person I'm interested in, and then we keep finding reasons to do it tomorrow instead, or to do it soon, or in 5 minutes, or just after this one more video. And when this happens again and again, we're basically procrastinating.
0: Hmm. Well, one of the myths you debunk right away is that procrastinators, you know, don't care. In fact, you say that we care so much that it becomes paralyzing. Tell us about this.
10: Absolutely. So there's this misconception where people think about procrastination as a sort of equivalent to laziness. And under this conceptualization of procrastination, it's basically, okay, people procrastinate because they don't care enough. But what actually happens usually is that people care too much. And by that, I mean, maybe they want to write a book, for example. And it's something they're really excited about. They're very, very enthusiastic. They're very motivated. Inside, their brain is shouting, just do it already. But the problem is that they're too afraid. They will go wrong. They will be criticized. That their writing won't be good enough. That they won't be good enough. And the more you care about these things and the more these mental obstacles like anxiety and perfectionism get in the way, the harder it is to take action when you need to.
0: Yeah. The other thing that you bring up is the misconception that addressing procrastination is just a matter of willpower. What effect does this misconception have?
10: Yeah, so there's something I call the self-control fallacy. And that's basically the idea that if we just try harder, we'll be able to do what we need to when we need to. And the problem with this, it's very tempting because it offers a sort of silver bullet where, okay, I just need to turn up the dial for willpower and then I'll be able to do it. And it makes sense when you think about it because, again, procrastination is irrational. There's no reason we should do it. So when we're sitting there and thinking about something that we'll do later, it's very easy and very comforting to tell ourselves, okay, we'll be able to do it because we'll try harder and I'm not going to be irrational again. The problem with this is that it fails. And it fails again and again. And every time we keep believing that it's going to be different next time because there are lots of cognitive biases that kind of trick our minds into thinking that's going to be the case. So, for example, there is the bias blind spot, which makes us really good at noticing when other people are irrational and really bad at noticing when we're doing it. And there's also something called the empathy gap. When we're sitting there and we're in a cool emotional state, so we're rational, we're not facing something scary at the moment, we're not facing any temptation at the moment. It's very easy to think of ourselves as rational beings, but that's very different from what happens when we're actually facing, okay, now we need to sit down and write this thing that I'm scared of writing, or make this call that I'm afraid of making, or maybe I'm sitting in front of social media and that's actually drawing my attention, and now my brain is trying to, on the one hand, focus, and on the other hand, deal with this temptation. And what all this means is that when we think that our willpower will be enough, that our self-control will be enough, we end up not preparing for the actual obstacles we'll face. And that causes us to keep getting trapped in the procrastination cycle, where we procrastinate again and again and again, because we're not actually trying to solve it the right way.
11: And these misconceptions, you know, laziness, a lack of willpower, they sound like, you know, procrastination has essentially been treated as a character flaw, which I imagine can make us judge ourselves negatively for procrastinating, which I'm sure doesn't help at all.
10: Yeah, it's not only wrong, it's also unproductive. It's unconstructive. And the problem is that when people are told, okay, if you procrastinate, that means that you're not trying hard enough, or that means that you're just lazy. Again, it basically means that they're not actually trying to solve the problem using solutions that address the issues they're facing. So they're not actually trying to solve their anxiety or their perfectionism or the distraction or whatever it is, because they think, okay, I'll just exert more willpower and that will get me to do things I can and the things that I need to do. And beyond that, it also causes a lot of pain. It causes shame. It causes guilt. It increases the frustration when people are already frustrated because they know they should be doing things and they're not. And usually what that does is it shuts us down, because then whatever it is we need to do becomes even more painful. It becomes more aversive. So let's say we have a task that we've been putting off, like maybe let's say we want to change our habits. You want to start exercising. And then somebody tells us, okay, if you haven't started doing it yet, you're lazy. And now in our mind, whenever we think about exercising, we have this light bulb going up that says, wait, I'm lazy. I'm a lazy person. I should be ashamed of myself. And then even though engaging in exercising, engaging in the behavior we're trying to do would make us feel better, we associate even more negative emotions with it now because of all the criticism and the judgment. That makes us even less likely to actually do it. And that the most painful thing here is that this can cause a sort of a vicious cycle where we want to do something. We get negative feedback whenever we think about it, whenever we want to engage with it. So we put it off. Then we feel worse. We put it off more. And that basically feeds on itself and makes it harder and harder for us to do what we need to unless we find ways to break the cycle.
11: We're talking with Itamar Schatz, a researcher and lecturer at Cambridge University, about the psychology behind why we procrastinate. And you, our listeners, are sharing your thoughts, questions, and your own experiences around this. Eloise in Oakland writes, I find that I procrastinate on things that are important but not urgent until I take care of things that are urgent. And then I run out of time to do the important thing. And Jenny writes, oh my God, this episode is the story of my life. I have a PhD in procrastinating, and I know that my biggest related culprit is perfectionism. We'll dig into that after the break. Stay with us. I'm Mina.
9: 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Here's what's ahead at 11.
12: I'm Scott Tong. It's been 9 years since the devastating genocide of the Rohingya people by Myanmar's security forces. We speak to a New York-based Rohingya student who fled as a teenager. He shares his story and concerns for fellow Rohingya. They're in limbo after the Trump administration ended their temporary protected status. Next time, here and now.
9: Coming up at 11, 11 to 1, along with the latest news from NPR and KQED News. We know you love the Bay Area Bites. 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
11: This is Forum. I'm Mina Kim. We're talking about procrastination this hour. New research that explores the psychology behind why we delay and tools to finally get us moving with Itamar Schatz, a researcher and lecturer at Cambridge University, who's written the book Solving Procrastination, The Science of Why We Put Things Off and How to Finally Stop. And you, our listeners, are joining the conversation at the email address forum@kqed.org, on Discord, Blue Sky, Facebook, or Instagram at KQED Forum, or at 866-733-6786. So let me go to Bettina in El Cerrito. Bettina, you're on.
13: Hi, can you hear me?
11: I can. Go right ahead.
13: Hi. Okay, so I am a world-class procrastinator, but I have two questions. I get up and I have a list. It's all sit-down stuff, like make this appointment, do my son's 529 documentation, blah, blah, blah. I get up, I have my coffee, and I run around the house, like, painting the house. Like, I'm not lazy, but I don't like to do, like, sit-down stuff. And it sits and sits and sits and sits. That's my first. Is that normal, or is that okay? I'm hoping it could be good in some way. Because then I do get stuff done, but, like, right under the wire, like, when it's due.
11: Well, Bettina, thanks for that. Actually, Itamar, you do talk about, like, okay, you know, when all else fails, make your procrastination productive, which it sounds like Bettina is doing. I think we may have lost Itamar's connection again. Let's see if we can try to get that back. But in the meantime, Bettina, you said you had a second question as well.
13: So the first one is about, like, not wanting to do, like, sit down, like, computer work type stuff. The other one is about, like, is my mind, there's other stuff that I procrastinate on. I'll give an example, my colonoscopy. But then I didn't do it. It's been 2 years and I have Crohn's disease. So I'm supposed to do it. It's on my bathroom mirror every day, colonoscopy appointment. But then it's always bothered me because I got hepatitis A after my last colonoscopy like 3 years ago. And then I think my brain might have been doing something. So come to find out, there's a problem with the machines Kaiser was using. And, wow. And so maybe my
11: but
13: brain
11: then that negative association, that negative association may be affecting you. Let me see if we have Itamar with us. Itamar, are you back? We've been trying to get him back on a studio mic, but
10: I'm sitting in the studio and holding a phone, basically.
11: Okay. Well, I don't know if you were able to hear Bettina's questions, but there are a couple of things that Bettina said that I think you can address. One is that Bettina makes a list of sit-down things, but doesn't enjoy doing sit-down things, so then does a bunch of other things, but is very productive in that time, like painting or, you know, doing things that need to be done. And it was reminding me of

0: or what, do whatever it is you need to. And then we're basically saying, I'm going to procrastinate productively rather than just wasting my time. And then I'll do something, whatever it is I need to do at the end, I'll wait until that's more urgent. I'll wait until there's a deadline, or I'll wait until it's a better time for me to do it.
1: Yeah. And then, you know, the other thing that that Bettina was realizing was basically that Bettina had a negative experience with a colonoscopy and now procrastinates on the colonoscopy, which reminds me a little bit about what you were saying about negative associations that can also cause us to procrastinate. This listener writes, I'm a 54-year-old former workaholic who now understands the need to slow down and prioritize my health and well-being. The last time I spent weeks and weeks working 24/7, I got so ill that I spent weeks recovering. I'm slowly turning into a procrastinator that understands that things are not urgent, can wait, a broken down water heater cannot wait, painting my bedroom a different color can wait. Another listener, Matthew writes, I learned an important life skill writing my dissertation. I took the whole enchilada and broke it into more digestible chunks. This helped me through a personal bottleneck, the dread of facing the bigness of my goal. Now I'm doing much better at moving life along, but at a slower pace. I end up getting more done when I just focus on doing the right thing at a slower pace. I end up getting more done when I just focus on doing the next right thing. I wonder what your guest has found on this issue. Is the perfect too often the enemy of the good enough for now?
0: Yeah.
1: So perfect. I think Matthew's bringing up a couple of things. I mean, one of them is the fact that one of your recommendations is to break things down into more digestible chunks, right?
2: Absolutely. I basically taking large, intimidating projects and unpacking them into manageable steps that we can handle one at a time. And especially one of the things that he mentioned that I like is finding the first micro step you can take to help yourself get started. So making that initial step very, very small to give yourself the momentum to get in the rhythm of the task, and then just focus on one step at a time instead of the whole thing.
1: And then perfectionism has come up a couple times now. Talk about the relationship between procrastination and perfectionism, Itamar.
2: So there is an issue where basically two main ways in which perfectionism can get in their way and cause procrastination. One is when we are so afraid of making mistakes, so terrified we'll be criticized by someone else or by ourselves, that we just don't do whatever it is we need to. And the other one is when there is a huge gulf between where we currently are and between the unattainable standards that we aspire to, that we either never get started because, again, the goals are unattainable, so we're not going to attain them, or we might actually start, but then we'll just keep revising things instead of letting them be. So we might write a book and then we'll revise it again and again and again when we should just set it out for feedback. And the issue is that in those cases, perfectionism is, in theory, something that should help us do better work, something that should get us to want to do better. But the way it actually affects us is that it gets in our way. It makes us too worried about doing what we need to, and that leads to procrastination.
1: If there's someone that we know who is stuck in perfectionism, right, we see them maybe endlessly revising something or overthinking or afraid to put something out into the world, what is helpful to say to them?
0: A few things. One, and the most important in my eyes, is to figure out what good enough is.
1: Itamar, I don't know if you are moving at all, but if you could speak as closely as possible to your phone or mic.
3: My apologies. Is this better?
1: Much, much better.
3: Ah, okay. Yeah, I got to adjust from the mic and the phone. So the most important thing in my eye is figuring out what good enough means. And, you know, it's easy to say don't be a perfectionist. It's more important to do whatever it is you need to. But the problem is that that's much easier said than done. And what helps is giving them something to focus on, not just what they shouldn't do, which is be a perfectionist, but rather what they should aim for instead. And that's good enough. And what helps is to figure out, okay, what are your actual goals? What are you actually trying to achieve? How good is this thing actually need to be? And then once you establish what the good enough point is, you can then aim for that explicitly. And in the spirit of debunking misconceptions, good enough could be quite good. So there's a connotation where we say good enough is a compromise, or, you know, you're not really aiming, you're not really trying, and there's a sort of connotation there as laziness. But in practice, good enough can be a super high standard to aspire to. But the important thing is that it is an attainable standard, and it is the actual standard that we need to aspire to. So the first thing I would say, if you know someone who's a perfectionist, including yourself, who needs to take action, is help them figure out what good enough is.

0: and then aim for that. And something that can really help with this is giving yourself permission to make mistakes. So one of the ways, one of the main ways we fall for perfectionism is when we want our work to be flawless. There is no such thing. Now, again, the standard of what giving yourself permission to make mistakes depends on what you're trying to do. If you're operating a nuclear reactor, please disregard most of this. You should be aspiring to not make any mistakes. But most of us are not doing that. Most of us are not right now procrastinating on surgery or operating a nuclear reactor. We're operating, we're doing things that have a much greater margin of error. And usually if we're not making any mistakes, that means we're not, we're too afraid to try. And we're too afraid to take action when we need to. So it is super useful to give yourself permission to make mistakes. Again, you can figure out what that means and how many mistakes, and not all mistakes are equal, but knowing that the work doesn't have to be perfect, that doesn't have to be flawless, and that usually the mistakes that we make are very, very reversible. And the last thing I would say to perfectionists would be compassion. Be compassionate toward yourself. Understand that it's not going to be perfect because you're not perfect. None of us are, and that's okay. And that helps you understand why it's acceptable to make mistakes and why you should be aiming for an attainable good enough point.
1: Another strategy that you say is actually engineering our environment to encourage us to take action, like making tasks more fun. What can you tell us about this? How should we do that?
0: Yeah, so far we talked a lot about internal reasons for procrastinating.
1: Yes.
0: And rightly so, because procrastination is very much driven by what we think and how we feel. But we're also very strongly influenced by our environment. And most of us will struggle to work if we're sitting there when there is a phone going off with notifications, compared to if we were sitting somewhere that is more quiet or somewhere where at least we're not being constantly distracted. And the important thing there is to basically figure out that your environment is a factor and then find ways to engineered in your favor. And often that means getting rid of distractions and getting rid of temptations, or at least making them as undistracting or untempting as you can make them. In other cases, it can actually be a bit in a different direction where you remove friction from the environment. So let's say you want to go to the gym after you get home from work. And the problem is you notice that every time you get home, you end up just kind of sitting around, and then sometimes you go to the gym, sometimes you don't get to it. And if you think about it, what you might realize is that the problem is that after you get home, you have to pack your bag and then you go. And at that point, you're basically, your motivation kind of ends up fizzling out because there's this initial task that you have to deal with. And what you can do in this case is remove friction that's standing in your way. And that could involve basically saying, you know what, I'm going to pack the bag the night before when I'm motivated and I have energy and I'm not actually going to the gym yet. And then when I get home, I can just leave straight away without having that friction in the way.
1: You know, one of the things that your book points out is how procrastination, you know, not only is it really common, but it's also an ancient problem, right? Even Mozart was a procrastinator. But do you feel like modern life is making it worse? So you're talking about smartphone notifications. You know, we also have social media and all the other things competing for our attention. Do you think there's something about the time that we're in that is intensifying procrastination?
0: Yeah, absolutely. So I want to be a bit wary here because I'm trying to base my books and my statements on science, and the research on this is a bit non-existent because it's very hard to understand the long-term longitudinal patterns. But in reality, I think the answer is yes. Our brains basically did not evolve for the modern world we're in. They didn't evolve, for example, to handle social media that's been hyper-optimized to capture our attention for as long as possible. So we did not evolve with having TikTok with intent or expectation that there will be something like TikTok or YouTube. We didn't evolve for tasks that are so nebulous. So things like, okay, right now, so if you think about it, when we evolved initially, we had tasks like get food or starve, find shelter or freeze, run from this lion or get eaten. And now we have tasks like gather these receipts so you can send them to your accountant so that hopefully in 5 years you won't maybe get a fine from the IRS or whatever it is. And when we switched from having these visceral tasks to having ones that are so nebulous, it became much harder for us to resonate with those tasks and to really feel connected to them and to feel that we need to do them. While at the same time, a lot of the fears are still get triggered in a visceral way. So when we're afraid of criticism, even though, you know, it's just criticism, we're not going to get hurt for it, we're not going to get any physical danger, our brain doesn't always know that. And we have this ancient fight or flight response that can kick in because you say, wait a second, I'm in danger. maybe it's criticism, maybe it's a line, but I should run away. And that is what procrastination is often.
1: Hmm. You know, the other thing that you talk about is that one of the reasons procrastination is so hard to overcome is because our brains are wired to prioritize what will make us feel better.
0: Yes, absolutely. So basically, the way we evolved really prioritized pursuing immediate pleasure and avoiding immediate pain. So finding food and shelter right now, avoiding a predator right now. And that made sense in an environment where the immediate was the most important thing. It does not make sense for today's world, where a lot of the tasks that we have to handle are much less visceral and much more long-term. And basically what happens with procrastination is we are selecting, we are choosing, which I don't like as a word because it's not really a deliberate choice for the most part, but maybe our brain is choosing to engage in something that will feel good right now or will feel or is expected to feel less bad than what we need to. So, for example, we need to work on something that scares us, like go to the gym or call someone if we're anxious. And our brain says, you know what? That is scary. Even though I know that will be good for me in the long term, I'm going to avoid this because I recognize this is danger. Or maybe we need to study for a test, and our brain will say, you know what? Social media is more fun right now. Or playing a video game is more fun right now. And even though we know that we will pay a price for this down the road, in stress, in lack of sleep, in frustration, in shame, whatever other issues will cause, at that moment, our brain is saying, let's go for this right now. And an analogy I like here is sugar. And when we evolved, it made sense for our brain to crave sugar and to crave salt and to crave fat because they were very rare and very good for us. The problem is that the exact cravings that were adaptive very, very long ago are now terrible because they made sense in a different world than exists today. And today, when we have so much sugar and fat and salt available to us so readily, these initial patterns that our brain had are no longer adaptive. And now they hurt us.
1: Hmm. Well, Christopher wants to know, how do we differentiate between regular procrastination and executive dysfunction?
0: I don't know that it's necessarily differentiating between them as opposed to saying that executive dysfunction causes procrastination. So there are lots of different causes for procrastination, and some of them could come from executive dysfunction, and it could tie into things like ADHD. So there is a procrastinator archetype that I call the zigzagger, who switches from one thing to another, and from this to that, from there to this, and that one is very closely aligned with ADHD, which can make it harder for us to focus what we need to. It makes us more impulsive and more easily distractible. So I would say for a lot of people, this would be the kind of procrastination that they have. But for others, that might not be the case. So we talked earlier, there was an example of somebody who just got burnt out. And that could have more to do with just feeling depressed at the moment, not having energy, working too hard. And there it's more about other causes of procrastination.
1: You do identify procrastinator archetypes. There are actually 9 of them in the book, the warrior, the pessimist, the perfectionist, which we talked about briefly, the dreamer, the thrill seeker, the rebel, the hedonist, the burnout, and the zigzagger. I imagine that the burnout does resonate because you just mentioned it now. You know, how could we tell if procrastination is actually a sign that we're depleted or trying to do too much? And what works well for burnouts?
0: So for burnout, it's a bit of a self-question around why am I not taking action? And then recognizing the answer is that I am worn out. I'm working too hard. This is beyond my capacity. Maybe I wish I had more capacity, but in reality, this is where I actually stand. I'm either working too hard or working on things that are too draining, too stressful, that feel meaningless. And then once you recognize that, it becomes crucial to prioritize taking care of yourself. Because burnout is a vicious cycle where you feel bad, you procrastinate, you feel worse, you try to compensate by working harder, you get more burnt out, and this keeps going until you decide to say, I am going to take care of myself now, because A, my well-being matters, and B, as I improve my well-being, my productivity will improve as well.
1: So self-care for the burnout sounds like that's one of the ways to approach trying to solve their procrastination. We're talking about procrastination with Ida Marshatz, who's written a book called Solving Procrastination, The Science of Why We Put Things Off and How to Finally Stop. And you, our listeners, are sharing your questions and experiences with procrastination. We'll have more with Ida Mar and with you after the break. Stay with us. This is Forum. I'm Mina Kim.

Coming up tomorrow on Forum, as Meta's smart glasses have grown more popular, so has criticism of their privacy risks. The devices have already raised fears that people could be filmed without their knowledge. Now Meta is reportedly testing a super-sensing version that continuously captures audio and images, potentially without the indicator light used on earlier models. So how concerned are you about eyewear that's always recording our surroundings? 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

0: Welcome back to Forum. I'm Mina Kim. We're talking this hour about procrastination and Ida Marshatz's research that explores the psychology behind why we delay and has helped him come up with tools to finally help us get moving. Schatz is a researcher and lecturer at Cambridge University. And you, our listeners, are sharing whether you're a procrastinator and what it looks like and feels like for you, how it's affected you at work or school, or maybe even your relationships or your health. And what advice do you want from me tomorrow about how to overcome your procrastination? Or what advice can you give? What has worked for you in addressing procrastination? 866-733-6786 is the number to call. The email address, forum at kqed.org. Or find us on Discord, Blue Sky, Facebook, or Instagram at KQED Forum. Let me go to caller Ben in Pleasanton. Ben, go ahead. You're on. Hi, Ben. Are you there?
1: Oh, yes. Hi, yes, I'm here. Can you hear me?
0: Yeah, go ahead. Your comment on procrastination?
1: Hi. Yeah, my call is on procrastination. So I've found, and maybe this is, you know, not the healthiest or not the best way to do it, but that I work pretty well under pressure, kind of like when there is no other option. And so I've found that in my life, procrastination has been a bit of a tool to help me get to that kind of place where, you know, I just have to get it done and the output seems to rise to the occasion. I'm just curious if your speaker has any comments on that.
0: Well, Ben, thank you so much. It sounds a little bit like Ben is the thrill seeker archetype, but what are your thoughts on what Ben is saying, Itamar?
2: Absolutely classic thrill seeker. And that's basically where you say.
0: And Itamar, are you speaking again into your phone?
3: Yes. Let me get closer as well.
0: Yes, please.
3: Yeah, that's a classic thrill seeker where you're saying, I'm going to get things done as close to the deadline as possible because I thrive under pressure. I handle things better when there is this intense pressure to get things done at the last minute. And I would say a few things about this. One, sometimes there are additional costs. So even if you get things done on time, there are costs like stress. There are costs like lack of sleep. If you need to collaborate with people, maybe they're not excited about people waiting until the last minute. And more importantly, a lot of the times we find out that when people think they do better at the last minute, in reality, they actually basically do the way they either do worse or do about as well as they would if they have done things on time. So there's a bit of a story there. We tell ourselves that I'm waiting until the last minute because they do better. But in reality, it can be the case that we're waiting because we can't get started sooner. That said, I'm not here to judge anyone. So if you find that you're waiting until the last minute and it genuinely works for you and you don't suffer from this and you perform better, then in my eyes, that's okay. And that's just adapting to your natural rhythms.
0: Speaking about the costs of repeatedly putting things off, you know, you've talked about how it can cause relationship problems at work or at home. What are some of the effects that you have seen?
3: Yeah. So it can get in the way of many relationships. And for some of those, I think the most painful might be, or I guess they're all painful in a way, but one could be if you're with your partner and you keep breaking your promises and there are, you know, you say you'll do something, whether that's washing the dishes or filing the taxes or booking the vacation or whatever it is, and you keep breaking that promise. Or maybe you don't quite break that promise, but you wait until the last minute each time, and then they're stressed you might not do it, and they feel that they have to nag you about it, and that can get in the way of the relationship. Another area where that can be the case is often with parents, where they see their kid, and you know, they want what's best for their kid, and they see their kid constantly procrastinating, even though it's clear that it hurts them. That is very, very painful, and even if it doesn't necessarily get in the way of their relationship there's a deep emotional cost to the parent or to whoever is trying to help someone else get over their procrastination.
0: You also talk about how it can stop relationships from even happening. Like it can get in the way of people reaching out to someone whose company they're seeking.
3: Yeah, absolutely. So imagine maybe there's someone you're interested in. You'd like to ask them on a date. And this ties back into maybe fear that if you do it, things will go wrong, catastrophically wrong. Maybe you're catastrophizing the situation. And then you say, you know what? I'm not ready today. I'll do it tomorrow. Or I'll do it next week. Or I'll do it next month. And you keep doing this again and again until the opportunity to actually reach out to them has passed. And in that case, it's not that the relationship has been hurt so much that it basically never had a chance to exist because of the procrastination.
0: And then there's also just the things that I want to underscore that you mentioned that health-wise can be affected, just the fact that procrastination does stress us out, and we know how stress can be so debilitating to our health. We also heard earlier, you know, from Bettina, who was saying they put off their colonoscopy. But I imagine, too, that it, you know, things like procrastination can cause, as you note, you know, too little sleep, too little exercise, all of those kinds of things.
3: Absolutely. And also, if we go back to the relationship angle, it can cause us to not reach out for help when we need to. Maybe not go to the doctor if we have something that we're afraid about. Maybe not go, not starting to change our habits to exercise. And in general, that can also make procrastination a very isolating problem because it's preventing us from reaching out when we need to.
0: Well, Steve writes, when I was a graduate student at UC Berkeley in the 70s, they offered a procrastination workshop that, as a terrible procrastinator, I took. In addition to specific techniques like breaking a large task into smaller chunks, they explained that one cause of procrastination is equating your self-worth with how well I did on a task. If I didn't do a good job, that meant I was not a good person. By procrastinating, I gave myself the unconscious excuse that my inability to do a good job was because I didn't give myself enough time. Therefore, my performance on the task was not a valid measure of my self-worth. We trick ourselves, don't we, Itamar?
3: Yeah, and this is basically what's called self-handicapping, where we're afraid that if we'll do bad, we'll feel bad because it means that we weren't good enough. And then we put procrastination as an obstacle in our way intentionally so that if things actually go wrong, we can blame procrastination instead of ourselves. So we say, I didn't do badly on the test because I don't know this topic, but because I procrastinated. And the problem is that it becomes a self-fulfilling prophecy where we procrastinate, we see that we do poorly, we become afraid of doing poorly again, and then we keep procrastinating like that to defend ourselves. And sometimes what we think of as perfectionism is actually self-handicapping that is used as sort of defense mechanism to prevent ourselves from trying.
0: Another Cal graduate, Bob and Hayward, writes, when I was an undergrad at Cal over 50 years ago, I was a champion procrastinator. In one of my poli-sci courses, the professor assigned a term paper, and we were to choose our topic from a reading list of 20 different books. He warned us that books 19 and 20 on the list were in his particular field of expertise and would likely be graded stringently. I delayed going to the library, and by the time I got there, books 1 through 18 had been checked out. I selected book 19 and pulled an all-nighter, of course, writing my paper. To my surprise, the professor liked the paper and complimented me for having the courage to choose one of the topics in the field. I think that it was more luck than courage. As we talked about, there are certainly high-functioning procrastinators out there. It sounds like Bob is one of them.
3: Yeah, and again, things can work out. It's absolutely possible to procrastinate and get lucky or to even succeed despite the procrastination. But the important thing there is to emphasize the word despite. So in this case, there was a positive outcome, but it was despite procrastinating. And it could have ended up much poorly, much worse. And the problem with procrastination is that even, especially when we wait until the last minute, even if we usually manage to get things done on time, when we procrastinate, we take away our margin for error. So if anything goes wrong, we don't have time to address it. We also don't have time to necessarily do our best work. For example, if we would usually maybe reach out for feedback, but now we can't do it because we're just working overnight.
0: Yeah. Junko writes, my story is about how to reduce the items that were my grandmother's, mother's, and my late husband's. If I give or get rid of them, I might regret it forever, even though it has been over 20 years and 6 years since my husband passed. My inability to decide seems to interfere with going ahead and reducing the items, yet I know I cannot hold on to them. What do you think is going on for Junko, Itamar?
3: This ties into, again, fear of pain. Fear that if they make the wrong mistake there, they give away the wrong item, they will feel bad about it. They will feel regret. And then you postpone doing it to avoid dealing with the regret. And the way to deal with this in practice is to figure out, okay, what are my fears and how can I overcome them? So maybe you can say, here's what I'm going to do. I'm going to pick the items, but I'm not going to give them away yet. I'm going to put them in a box. I'm going to put them in a separate box and just leave them there for a year. And I'll see how I feel about this in a year. And when you do this, you're basically separating the two steps. The first step, which is selecting the items, is now very low risk because you're not getting rid of them. You're only selecting them to put them in a box. And then when the time comes to potentially give them away, A, they're not in the way as much because they're in a separate location. But more importantly, at this point, you can say, you know what? It's been a year. They've been there. I'm more ready now.
0: What other questions should you ask yourself if you are dealing with fear? One of the comments was asking this question about whether exposure therapy is a good way to do it. And I guess one of the things that it reminded me of is not so much exposure therapy, but you were telling people to play out. What is the worst thing that could actually happen? What will you do if it does happen? Things like that.
3: Absolutely. So there is a pattern called catastrophizing, where we think about things that might happen, and then we imagine terrible outcomes. We overestimate how terrible those outcomes are and then overestimate how likely they are to happen to us. So that might be, if I go to the gym, then I'm definitely going to trip and fall and break my face on the first time I do this. Or I'm going to go there and then everybody's going to point at me and laugh at me because this is my first time and clearly I'm horrible at this. Where in reality, that's just not going to happen. And the way to deal with this is to decatastrophize and ask yourself, okay, how likely is this thing to actually happen? How likely it is to be as terrible as it seems in our head if it does happen? What can I do to move on if it happens? And the goal of all this is to take this initial scary idea that lurks in our mind and make it as less terrifying as we can by shining a light on it.
0: Well, Debbie has a thought for what has helped Debbie with regard to perfectionism, probably. Debbie writes, I'm a musician, a crafter, and a lifetime language learner. A fellow crafter once told me that the Amish put mistakes in their work purposely because only God can be perfect. I just love this, even though I'm atheist.
3: Yeah, again, give yourself permission to make mistakes. We usually overestimate how terrible they are. And especially for learning, especially for being a beginner, especially for doing a first draft of something, mistakes are an inevitable and necessary part of the process. You need to give yourself permission to make them if you want to move forward.
0: Jeremy in Oakland writes, I have a lot of medical bills from various places that I've been putting off, even though I have enough funds to cover them. Gathering the info, finding the exact service dates, filling out the online forms for both payment and then again for reimbursement is a cumbersome multi-step process that leads me to just put it off and put it off. I remind myself of Anne Lamott's famous book, Bird by Bird, where the kid puts off a bird report until the last day. And his father says, bird by bird, son, take it bird by bird. Solid advice. So now instead of trying to pay all the bills at once, I tackle one a week, and slowly they are getting done. Let me remind listeners, you are listening to Forum. I'm Mina Kim. So you have given a lot of advice. Our listeners have given a lot of advice. But one of the hardest things about being a procrastinator is just actually getting started with that advice. So Itamar, tell me, you know, how would you recommend people approach this if they do want to start tackling, you know, their tendency toward procrastination? I mean, I like what this last commenter was saying, essentially, right? Which is not trying to do everything all at once.
3: Exactly. Unpacking it and figuring out what, if you have a huge project, figuring out what are the next steps. And even more importantly, what is the single next step you can take that it can be a tiny, tiny step. And then just focus on taking that step. And then the next one, and then the next one. And just handling it one step at a time. But I think the most important thing before you set on that journey is realizing that next time won't be different unless you change something. And the telling ourselves, okay, next time I'll just try harder, or next time I'll just exert more willpower, or whatever it is, that won't be enough. And if we keep going into it with the same battle plan, we're going to keep getting the same results.
0: You have this concept called the reality rule. What is this, and how should we use this to avoid what you just talked about?
3: So the reality rule is rooted in the idea of not looking at what you wish you would do, but rather at what you are likely to do in practice based on what you've done before. So if you tell yourself, tomorrow I'm going to sit there and study, that's a great wish. But if you then use the reality rule and ask yourself, okay, last time I said tomorrow I'm going to study, what ended up happening? What about the time before that? And if you then look back and realize, okay, last five times I've said that, I ended up not studying on time, then even though I'm really convinced I'm going to do it this time, and even though I wish I could, that's not going to happen unless I change something, unless I unpack my tasks, unless I decatastrophize the situation, unless I engineer my environment to remove temptations. Whatever it is can vary depending on who you are, what your circumstances are, but the important thing is to realize that you have to make those changes to your plan or you can expect the same results.
0: Ron writes, this topic makes me think, as someone who tries to manage my time well, about what procrastination means. Is living a procrastination of death? Or does it really mean distraction or an addiction, such as drinking or health tracking? For example, is my being too distracted by online media or Forum or writing emails to Forum a distraction?
3: So one of the things I talk about a lot is, again, we're human. The goal is not to become robots that fill every second of our time with productive uses. It's perfectly fine to say, I'm going to have extra time to paint, or to be with my kid, or to watch TV even. But the problem with procrastination is that it robs us of the decision of how we spend our time. And the goal of overcoming procrastination then is to say, I'm not going to let procrastination dictate what I do or when I do it. I'm going to decide when I take action. And that action could mean I then have extra time to take a break. But I'm going to be the one in the driver's seat who dictates how I spend my days, no matter how I want to do that.
0: Let me go to caller Michael in Irvine. Hi, Michael. Go ahead. You're on.
4: Hi there. Yeah, I find with procrastination that it might have a good side because when there's something I really don't want to do, I can do a lot of lesser tasks that may be procrastination worthy, but they get done because I didn't want to do that one thing.
0: Yeah, Michael, it sounds like the point about there, if you're going to procrastinate, make the procrastination productive. But I wonder if you have anything else to add, Itamar. Thanks, Michael.
3: Yeah, this is called, you could even do this intentionally sometimes and structure your procrastination and then say, you know what? I know that next week I'm going to have this huge task that I'm definitely going to procrastinate on. So I'm going to schedule all these other things to get done maybe in the 2 days before that and then expect to only do it the last day or the last 2 days. You want to be careful with this because you want to make sure you don't procrastinate too long or that you get hurt in other ways, for example, in terms of relationships or sleep. But overall, again, we're imperfect. And if this is what helps you get things done in a healthy way, then that's perfectly fine.
0: So how do we know when a strategy isn't working or and that it's time to change, you know, course, for example, or how not to let a strategy that isn't working stop us, you know, from giving up on this altogether? What can we do in those moments, Itamar? Because I imagine people will try some of these things.
3: Yeah, I would say the main question is this working? I told myself I'm going to try this technique. I told myself I'm going to try unpacking or maybe changing the environment or whatever it is. Has this worked for me? If yes, great, keep going. If not, there's a question, ask yourself, okay, is the issue that I'm not, maybe I should implement this strategy a bit differently? Am I doing this the right way? Or maybe it's helping, but it's still not enough, and then I should add another strategy on top of it. Or maybe I realize that this is actually not helping me at all, and I should move on and try something else. So I look at these three options. One is, this is helpful, but I need to do something more. Another one is, I need to change this somehow. And the third one is, I'm just going to drop this technique and switch to a different one instead.
0: You make the point that solving procrastination isn't about squeezing every drop of productivity out of our day. So if the goal isn't to be, you know, maximally productive, what should the goal be, you think, with addressing our procrastination?
3: The goal is to decide what you do and when you do it, to take control over your life instead of letting procrastination take control of you. And then you can decide what you want to do and how to spend that extra time you get. And you might spend that being extra productive, and that's perfectly fine. Or you might spend that doing something you just enjoy, like painting, or you might spend that with your family, or whatever it is. But the point is that you decide how to spend it, not procrastination.
0: Julie writes, my brother is German and a very type A person. I'm 57 years old. I feel like my procrastination is because I'm rebelling against all the things I had to do as a child. I do have an ADHD adult diagnosis, but sometimes when I need to do something in my mind, I just say, I don't have to do it. I don't want to do it, so I don't do it. Also, by the way, I'm married a type A person. But I mean, essentially, I think Julie is getting at what you just said, right? Being able to be in control of the things that you actually want to do when you want to do them.
3: Yeah, this is, by the way, the exact rebel archetype that I talk about.
0: Julie's a rebel. Itamar Shatz, thanks so much for talking with us.
3: Thank you very much.
0: The book is Solving Procrastination. Thanks as well to our listeners for their stories, their candidness, and as well to Matt Collette and Liana Sims for producing this segment. This is Forum. I'm Mina Kim.
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6: Time again to check in with Elaine Leung. Some more East Bay trouble, a SIG alert. She has the details. That's right. This is that problem in Oakland heading out, or trying to get there, I should say. Westbound 80, the connector ramp over to the maze, 580, 880, the right lane is closed until further notice. Cleanup continues. This stemming from 2:30 a.m., a crash involving a truck. The truck is gone, but there's some also guardrail repair going on. And we had a crash in the backup in Berkeley, but just talked to CHP, and that has cleared. All in all, heavy from Cutting Boulevard. If you can, you might want to consider an alternate to perhaps BART, which is on time. Elaine Leung for KQED.
7: 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I'm Dave Freeman, 11 o'clock on KQED San Francisco, KQEI North Highlands.
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9: From NPR and WBUR Boston, I'm Robin Young.
10: And I'm Scott Tong. This is Here and Now. Coming up, reaction to the Supreme Court letting the Trump administration proceed for now with its plan to restrict mail-in voting.
9: Also, a Tennessee obstetrician's method of treating pregnant addicted women may have been flawed, but it's still in a significant medical journal.
11: There were just a lack of details around how the study was conducted and whether all the patients knew they were part of this study.
10: And we remember what the U.S. government calls a genocide against Myanmar's Rohingya people 9 years ago today. We speak to one survivor.
12: I can return back to anywhere. I do not have anywhere to go. Help us create a path so that we can fight for our own right.
10: Coming up Here and Now.
9: The news is first.
13: Live from NPR News, I'm Lakshmi Singh. NPR has learned that country music star Dolly Parton has died. Her death was confirmed by her family in a statement. Dolly Parton was 80 years old. Months ahead of the midterm elections, a Supreme Court ruling has opened a path for the Trump administration to start restricting mail-in voting and also for further legal challenges to his executive order. NPR's Hansi Lo Wong says the ruling involves how ballots are delivered by the U.S. Postal Service.
14: Trump basically called for the Postal Service to deliver mail-in ballots only to people on lists of mail-in voters that states would have to turn over to USPS. And Trump has said he issued this order to stop illegal voting by non-U.S. citizens, which many studies and audits have found to be extremely rare. And by the way, Trump himself has voted by mail in Florida.
13: NPR's Hansi Lo Wong. We should note the USPS is a financial supporter of NPR. Nearly 6 months since the U.S. and Israel went to war with Iran, President Trump says the Strait of Hormuz is now cleared of mines. More from NPR's Franco Ordonez.
15: President Trump says that all mines have been removed or destroyed from the Strait of Hormuz and that the U.S. is implementing a zero-tolerance policy on ships placing new mines in the critical waterway. On social media, the president wrote that Iran has been notified that any ship or boat placing new mines will be immediately and systematically destroyed. He said that the U.S. Space Force was, quote, watching every square inch of the strait, as well as Pickaxe Mountain, the Iranian underground nuclear site. It's unclear what impact Trump's warnings will have. Iran has continued to launch strikes and threaten more strikes against cargo ships in retaliation of increasing U.S. economic pressure. Franco Ordonez, NPR News, the White House.
13: The Secret Service says it's aware Iranian state media may have aired a video that threatens the life of President Trump's youngest son, Barron. Meanwhile, NPR's Kerry Khan reports Prime Minister of Israel accuses Iran of attempting to kill one of his sons.
16: Prime Minister Benjamin Netanyahu didn't provide details about Iran's alleged plot to kill one of his sons, nor did he say which son was targeted or when it occurred. Netanyahu was responding to a question during an interview with Israel's pro-government Channel 14 news station amid reports that candidate Gadi Eisenkot was denied security protection. Polls show Eisenkot ahead of Netanyahu's governing coalition in the run-up to October's national elections. Citing the Iranian threat, Netanyahu said any candidate should receive protection. Israel has killed Iran's supreme leader and other senior officials during the nearly six-month war with Iran. Kerry Khan, NPR News, Tel Aviv.
13: From Washington, this is NPR News.
7: Live from KQED News, I'm Brian Watt in San Francisco. The company accused of falsifying data during its cleanup of radioactive material at San Francisco's Hunters Point Naval Shipyard has settled with federal officials. KQED's Ezra David Romero explains.
17: Tetra Tech has agreed to pay $57 million to resolve allegations that it falsified data to make it look like the shipyard was free of radiation more than a decade ago. Federal officials say the company put its own interests ahead of its commitments to the Navy and San Franciscans. Bradley Angel is the executive director for the nonprofit Green Action for Health and Environmental Justice.
18: There's finally some justice, but I don't think there will really be justice completely because so many residents of Bayview Hunters Point have suffered.
17: Angel says the whistleblowers who alerted the public to the fraud will get 21% of the settlement. I'm Ezra David Romero, KQED News.
7: Bay Area lawmakers are introducing legislation that would prevent the National Archive and Records Administration from closing any facilities without congressional approval. Peninsula Representative Kevin Mullen spoke at a press conference in San Bruno on Monday, where a National Archives office is set to close.
19: Closing this facility would dismantle access to our region's past, and losing these archives would be a devastating loss to this community.
7: Mullen says the closure would make it harder to access vital historic records. I'm Brian Watt, KQED News.
20: 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Sacramento Valley, mostly sunny, some high cloudiness, a high of 95 today, a little warmer, maybe 97 tomorrow for Sacramento. Partly sunny to mostly sunny the rest of the day in the Bay Area. Highs in the 60s near the coast to the 90s inland. Little cooler tomorrow, and then it warms up inland by Thursday.
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10: And I'm Scott Tong in Washington, D.C. This is Here and Now. The president's plan to oversee who gets ballots in the mail got a win from the Supreme Court just 10 weeks from the midterms. Justices last night said President Trump can move forward with his executive order on mail-in ballots. But this is when we know this is complicated, this is procedural, and requires some basic explanation from our next guest. Rick Hassan directs the Safeguarding Democracy Project at the UCLA School of Law. Rick, welcome back.
22: Good to be back with you.
10: Big picture, what does the president want to happen with his executive order on mail-in voting?
22: Well, the part that is relevant to the Supreme Court's ruling yesterday has to do with a USPS rule that would require states to do certain things, including use certain kinds of ballot envelopes with intelligent markings on them, as well as provide a list of all of their eligible voters to the USPS. And if they don't do that, then the USPS is not going to deliver ballots. So that's a huge change, because the USPS always has been delivering ballots, and this would inject the federal government into who can mail ballots in a way that they never have been before.
10: Yeah, and we should note the U.S. Postal Service is a financial supporter of NPR. Now, many Democratic state attorneys general are challenging this in a court document. They called it a voter verification and ballot interception program. What scenario are these critics worried about?
22: Well, I mean, there are a few things here. One is there's a different part of the executive order that requires the Department of Homeland Security to come up with a rule and create a list of citizens that it would then share with the states. That would get submitted to the USPS, as would the states list. And there's another part of the executive order that says the DOJ, the Department of Justice, will prosecute those election officials who don't do enough to keep non-citizens off the rolls. So there is this implicit threat. It's not explicit, but there's an implicit threat. If you don't match your list with the DHS list, you could be facing criminal liability. So that's another thing that is kind of a threat hanging over the heads of state and local election officials who already are stressed enough trying to prepare things for November.
10: Well, I guess that's the question, right? We're 10 weeks out from the midterms for state election officials, clearly already planning to make this happen. What do they do at this point? All this is still being fought out in court.
22: Right. So the ruling from the Supreme Court yesterday was not on the merits of whether the executive order is legal, whether the USPS could limit which mail ballots they could deliver.
10: Mm-hmm.
22: Instead, it was a technical ruling that said that the states had brought their case too early before the USPS had finalized their rule. Now, on Friday night, this past Friday, the USPS did announce their final rule, and it's now in effect, except there's another court order from the same judge in the district court that stops that from going into effect nationwide. So it's a huge mess.
10: Mm-hmm.
22: It's going to go back before that judge in Massachusetts. There's going to be a new order, and this could be back before the Supreme Court within a week or two. And in the meantime, ballots are going out by mid-September for overseas and military voters, and in some states even earlier than that.
10: Right. So, you know, the Supreme Court has created this concept called the Purcell Principle. I believe you coined that term, Professor Rick, that you don't change election rules too close to an election. So how does that fit into all of what's going on here?
22: Well, so that's a rule that typically applies to federal courts changing rules. For example, if a state has a voter ID law and at the last minute a federal court comes in and tries to change those rules, the court said, well, that could cause a kind of confusion for voters and difficulties for election administrators. This kind of last minute, if this executive order parts can go into effect, would do the same thing. But the Purcell idea is not directly implicated because it would be the executive branch, not a court doing it. But still, as Judge Ketanji Brown Jackson said in her dissent, that this is just meant to cause chaos. And the Supreme Court is becoming a partner in that chaos, she said, because they're letting this thing still hang out there.
10: Yeah. So, Rick, if I'm a mail-in voter, if I've kind of mailed in my ballot in the past and I'm watching all this, what should I be watching for?
22: Well, watch your mail. Hopefully that ballot will arrive. And if not, you know, many states have other means of voting. Early voting is popular in person as well. But I do think it's too late, and we're likely to see the same rules that we've seen in the past be used for this midterm election.
10: Oh, that is, as all this is being fought out in court, it's in the headlines. You're saying likely will not affect what happens to this, how this November goes.
22: I think that the clock is just running out on doing anything effectively this time around.
10: That's Rick Hassan, director of the Safeguarding Democracy Project at the UCLA School of Law. Rick, thank you.
22: Thank you.
21: NIPSCO, a utility company in northern Indiana, says they expect to have power restored to more cities by tonight, 2 weeks after a powerful storm knocked it out. In Gary, Indiana, some were concerned there may have been a delay in response to communities that were majority black. Indiana's governor is now calling for an investigation into the response across the region. But meanwhile, what has this been like? Angelita Sorniana lives in Hobart, Indiana. Angelita, you got your power, you got your kids back to school yesterday, but two kids, you're a stay-at-home mom, no power for 11 days?
1: Yeah, I mean, I'm glad I finally have power back, and I mean, those days were just, you know, very inconvenient. You know, my daughters were scared. The first couple days, it was even hard to communicate. Mm-hmm. You know, with our phones, because the communication poles were down.
21: Mm-hmm.
1: Going to the gas station to get gas for a small generator that I have would take 2 to 3 hours. Mm-hmm. You know, it was just very difficult.
21: Yeah, I mean, I can imagine. You mentioned the cell phone towers were down, but where are you going to charge a phone, you know, even if you have one and you have no power? And that generator, I understand it was for the refrigerator, because you don't want to throw away food, but did it work?
1: Yeah, so my generator, it worked for the first couple days, and then I realized I needed to put oil in it, and I spent like 3-4 hours trying to troubleshoot it, and I did end up having to throw away quite a bit of food.
21: Yeah.
1: Especially with my girls starting school, you know, you try to stock up your fridge.
21: Yeah.
1: and everything, and it was very difficult watching my food spoil.
21: I bet. Well, this outage is adding to concerns you already had about an Amazon data center that's partly approved right across the street from you, rely on power from the local utility. Now, you're a part of a lawsuit against the city's planning commission over this center. What are your concerns there?
1: Yes. So, I mean, that was one thing that out of this whole disaster I was partially grateful for is that this data center is not 100% operational. Mm. It's a proposed 26-building campus and with almost 800 diesel backup generators. And there's supposed to be 5.5 million gallons of diesel tank capacity at this site. And we are, me and several other residents are part of a lawsuit. You know, we're challenging the zoning as we don't really believe this is something that belongs in the middle of town, right across the street from homes, from farms. There's waters of the U.S. here, that there's tons of wetlands, and we have also expressed our concerns with, can our grid handle something that large? It's supposed to be a 2.6 gigawatt use of power, which is equivalent to 2 million homes.
21: Well, you know that the Northwest Indiana Forum, they build themselves as a voice for business. They've said that Amazon will cover the cost of any energy infrastructure upgrades needed to serve the data center. That could strengthen the overall grid reliability for everybody, which could even help you. And then Amazon has also promised the site will bring 400 permanent full-time jobs with good pay. So what do you say to that, that this actually might have strengthened the grid and bring jobs?
1: Well, in terms of strengthening the grid, I would like to see an independent, like, resiliency study. This major storm just proves that possibly NIPSCO, their response planning, emergency response planning, and our infrastructure is probably just not there yet to fully support the overall grid. And in terms of the 400 permanent jobs, as far as I know, where most of these hyperscale data centers, they're not all on-site jobs.
21: Yeah. Meantime, you must be just feeling a little bit knocked about there in Hobart.
1: Yeah, I mean, you know, we've expressed our concerns about, our grid, reliability. You know, I've been without power this year at least 6 or 7 times. And it's not, a power loss of a couple hours. It's a couple days. This was obviously the longest, but it just raises even more concerns is that if that data center was 100% operational, all of those 800 generators would have kicked on. That noise, the air quality, it would have been horrible. Just here in my subdivision, the few of us that had generators running, it was so loud. It's been, days that we've had our power on, and I still feel like I hear the hum from the generators. It was just so concerning. Yeah.
21: Yeah. Wow. Angelita Soriano, in Hobart, Indiana, one of thousands of residents who lost power, and she's also part of a group fighting a proposed Amazon data center right across the street from her. Lots of power issues for you, Angelita. Thank you so much for talking to us about it.
1: No, thank you so much for having me on.
21: 800 generators turning on, trying to think what that would sound like. Well, a couple notes. We reached out to Amazon for comment. We have not heard back. And also, Amazon is a financial supporter of NPR. Much more ahead, here and now.

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1: Colleges and universities will soon have to pass a new federal test proving their students are getting a return on their investment. 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
2: I mean, this is really a very low floor, right? I mean, high school earnings is not a exceedingly high metric for a program to meet.
1: But more than 800,000 students attend a program that would likely fail this test. I'm Juana Summers. This story on All Things Considered from NPR News.
3: Since retaking office, President Donald Trump has attacked our election system, pushed draconian voter ID laws, raided local election offices, and claimed widespread voter fraud.
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0: Colleges and universities will soon have to pass a new federal test proving their students are getting a return on their investment. If they fail, they could lose access to federal student loans.
1: I mean, this is really a very low floor, right? I mean, high school earnings is not a exceedingly high metric for a program to meet.
0: But more than 800,000 students attend a program that would likely fail this test. I'm Juana Summers. This story on All Things Considered from NPR News.
2: That story and more about Dolly Parton, who died today, on All Things Considered, coming up at 1 this afternoon and 4:30. Then the world at 2 p.m. Angola's peatlands are four times bigger than previously thought. Those wetlands serve as powerful carbon sinks, and conservationists are keen to protect them. Hear that story and more global news as it happens on the world at 2 p.m. on KQED News. 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
4: It's Here and Now. Summer is coming to a close. Was a memorable concert or an old music memory a part of yours? For Stephen Owen, it would be a long-ago performance as Curly in the Knoxville Opera's production of Oklahoma when he stood up mid-song, his chaps brought along his chair. Wonder if that ever happened to the great John Raitt, who originated this role. Such a memory.

0: Ari, who was in the music industry and had received a couple of Grammy nominations, he tragically died at the age of 41. And Scott said at his age of 67, he's getting that line from that song tattooed on his arm, as his son had as well.
1: Oh, the power of a musical experience.
0: Yeah.
1: The name of the books, Music We Heard Along the Way, Eric Gray, thank you so much. It was a joy to participate.

0: Live from NPR News in Boston, I'm Steve Brown. Beloved music and film star Dolly Parton has died at the age of 80. She was known for her vibrant personality and poignant songwriting. Her career spanned decades with hits like Jolene and I Will Always Love You. Born in Tennessee, she rose from humble beginnings to become a country music icon. Parton was also a philanthropist, founding her Imagination Library to promote children's literacy. An oil tanker was disabled by an unknown projectile off Oman, underscoring shipping risks as Iran maintains tight control over the Strait of Hormuz. The United Kingdom Maritime Trade Organization said today the crew is safe and no environmental damage was immediately reported. Oil spills from other ships damaged during the war have caused ecological damage concerns. Meanwhile, a Pakistani delegation has left Tehran after what officials called positive talks aimed at reopening the strait and ending the U.S. and Israel's nearly six-month war with Iran. The U.S. Secret Service has confirmed it is aware that Iranian state media has aired a video that appears to threaten the life of Barron Trump, President Trump's youngest son. Secret Service spokesman Nate Herring confirmed that the agency is aware of the video and investigates anything that can be perceived as a threat towards the people it protects. 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
2: AI is changing the way the working world works, and it's also causing a lot of worry about jobs and what it looks like when a whole industry just disappears.
3: 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The city had to cut 600 jobs. It was brutal.
2: I'm Amy Scott. In Akron, Ohio, this has happened before. That's next time on Marketplace.
1: 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This afternoon on Political Breakdown, Los Angeles Mayor Karen Bass is fighting for her political life as she seeks re-election. Her challenger, City Councilwoman Necha Raman, is a former ally. We check in with LA Times columnist Gustavo Arellano about the state of the race. 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
4: 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He became so famous for his brazen attacks and playboy lifestyle that once, when he was releasing hostages from a hijacked plane, several asked him for autographs. 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
1: 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Coming up at 2, the world this afternoon, Angola's peatlands are 4 times bigger than previously thought. Those wetlands serve as powerful carbon sinks, and conservationists are keen to protect them. You can hear that story and much more global news coming right up this afternoon at 2 on KQED News on the World. Sacramento Valley, the afternoon, sunny skies, some high cloudiness, 92 to 98 today's highs. Sacramento's high 95, clear tonight down to 63. Partly to mostly sunny the rest of today in the Bay Area now. Highs in the 60s with some sun and clouds near the water to the low 90s far inland. A little cooler tomorrow, then a warm up again inland with temperatures back into the mid 90s on Thursday. I'm Dave Freeman at 1:30.
2: 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I'm Elsa Chang.
0: And I'm Adrian Florido. Authors Ann Patchett and Tayari Jones are used to putting out bestsellers.
2: But even they hit major dead ends sometimes.
3: I felt like I was working with a hammer and nails and saw, and I was making noise when I should have been making music.
0: First News.
4: Live from NPR News in Culver City, California, I'm Dwayne Brown. In Washington, D.C., a federal judge has postponed the trial of the Libyan man accused in the deadly bombing of Pan Am Flight 103 nearly 4 decades ago that killed 270 people over Lockerbie, Scotland. The trial had been scheduled to start this week with jury selection. NPR's Ryan Lucas has more.
5: Attorneys for the defendant, former Libyan intelligence operative Abu Aghila Mohammed Massoud Kher al-Marimi, asked in a filing late Monday that the trial be delayed to give them time to investigate what they said was newly discovered evidence, a request quickly granted by the court. A hearing is now scheduled for next week to discuss next steps. Prosecutors say Massoud built the bomb that blew up on Pan Am Flight 103 in December of 1988, killing 270 people, including 190 Americans. Massoud, who is in his 70s and has been in U.S. custody since 2022, has pleaded not guilty. Ryan Lucas, NPR News, Washington.
4: In Oklahoma, voters are electing their Republican nominee for governor in a runoff election today. It's expected to be a close race ahead of the upcoming November midterms from member station KOSU.

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1: 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And the listeners and supporters of KQED. Global news and stories and more at 2 on the World after Gretchen Lancour, with traffic starting with the San Mateo Bridge.
2: 92 in the eastbound direction at the high rise. Bridge units are clearing a stall in the right lane. Traffic a little slow from Foster City Boulevard. And delays persist for the East Shore Freeway. Westbound 80 at the transition to the maze. The right and middle lanes are closed due to a fuel spill. Hazmat teams are almost finished with the cleanup. Traffic is heavy from Carlson Boulevard. Gretchen Lancour for KQED.
1: 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Bay Area 60s to the 90s inland today. Sacramento Valley sunny. Valley highs 92 to 98. 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
3: As the U.S. piles sanction upon sanction on Iran, experts ask, to what end?
4: The Trump administration really still doesn't have any strategy, and they're kind of just knocking their heads against the wall.
3: I'm Carolyn Beeler. A new day for Syria as the U.S. removes it from the list of states that sponsor terrorism.
5: This is a historical move, and it means a lot of hope for Syrians.
3: How Japanese Americans interned during World War II see themselves in today's mass deportations.
6: It's really important for us to show up in ways that people didn't show up for us back in 1942.
3: And in the world of fast fashion, the moral cost of using cheap labor.
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3: 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That's all ahead on The World.
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9: Oh, sometimes I go walking through fields where we walk.
8: Country music legend Dolly Parton has died. She was 80 years old. The towering singer, songwriter, actress, and businesswoman was also a powerful advocate for literacy. Through her Imagination Library, kids 5 and younger can receive a free book each month. NPR's Andrew Limbong has more on the program's legacy.
10: Hello, kiddies. You want me to read a book to you?
11: This is Dolly Parton at an event at the Library of Congress celebrating the Imagination Library sending out 100 million books. That was back in 2018. Now that number is over 330 million. The program started small in 1995, covering Parton's home county in East Tennessee. Parton has said that she was inspired by her father, who couldn't read or write. Since then, the Imagination Library has collaborated with local nonprofits and governments to expand access across the country and beyond too, including Canada, the UK, Ireland, and Australia. At that Library of Congress event, she said that her goal was to deliver 1 billion books to kids. Andrew Limbong, NPR News.
8: The U.S. stock market largely shrugged off a sweeping set of tariffs imposed by Canada on American products today. As NPR's Raphael Nam reports, the retaliatory tariffs may not have a huge economic effect, but they could take a toll.
12: The tariffs imposed by Canada range from 15% to 50% on many American products, including steel, aluminum, as well as washers and dryers. Overall, about $20 billion worth of American imports will come under Canadian tariffs, or about 700 products. Canada's tariffs had been expected, and most economists still believe the ongoing trade war will likely hit harder for businesses north of the border. So investors in Wall Street did not react too much, but concerns will mount if the trade dispute escalates. Tariffs are a tax on imports, which creates uncertainty for businesses and can be inflationary for consumers. Rafael Nam, NPR News.
8: As many as 200,000 foreign nationals seeking asylum in the U.S. could lose their visas. It's part of the Trump administration's crackdown on illegal immigration, NPR's Michelle Kelman reports.
13: State Department spokesperson Tommy Pigott says the department is working with Homeland Security to identify and revoke the visas of foreigners who came to the U.S. claiming to be short-term visitors, but then filed for asylum to stay here permanently. He says these types of visas are issued with a clear understanding that they are for those who intend to return home. He was responding to an Associated Press report on documents that show the department is focusing on B1 and B2 visas issued in the last decade and could amount to 200,000 revocations. Pigott calls it an ongoing process with dynamic numbers. Michelle Kellerman, NPR News, Washington.
8: Oil prices fell again today. It's NPR.
14: Live from KQED News, I'm Natalia Navarro. Former California Senator Barbara Boxer is endorsing Supervisor Connie Chan in the race to represent San Francisco in Congress. KQED's Sydney Johnson reports.
15: The endorsement adds another legendary woman politician to Chan's list of supporters, which also includes former House Speaker Nancy Pelosi, who is retiring. Chan is facing off against State Senator Scott Wiener, who has endorsements from Dolores Huerta and other Democratic elected officials. Boxer served as county supervisor in Marin before representing parts of the San Francisco Bay Area in Congress from 1983 to 1993. She was one of only 23 women at the time in the House of Representatives. She then served in the U.S. Senate from 1993 to 2017. I'm Sydney Johnson, KQED News.
14: Tenants of a subsidized senior housing building in downtown Oakland are protesting what they describe as unsafe conditions and landlord retaliation. More than 100 tenants and supporters, most of them Chinese immigrant seniors, picketed outside Southlake Towers today. Resident Ping Lo says that for 5 years, she's lived with unsafe bathrooms, building break-ins, and inconsistent hot water.
16: Sometimes it's good, sometimes no. But then they always say, order the pot. Always the partner coming. I don't know why.
14: The tenants say that when they organize to ask for improvements, property managers at the Walnut Creek-based Christian Church Homes retaliated by restricting access to the exercise and recreation room. Christian Church Homes acknowledged security concerns and said it has repaired the water system. I'm Natalia Navarro, KQED News.
17: 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Verdi's drama of family, duty, and reconciliation, Simone de Bocanegra, runs September 12th through 27th. Syria has been removed from the U.S. terrorist sponsors list. That story's coming up on The World.
3: This is The World. I'm Carolyn Beeler. We start today in the Middle East, where Iran is facing more pressure from the Trump administration. Treasury Secretary Scott Bessent announced a new raft of sanctions yesterday as part of what he called Operation Economic Outcast.
18: Our objective is to sever every economic lifeline that sustains this tyrannical regime until Tehran stands alone.
3: Bessent described this new approach as an economic onslaught against Iran. The World's Shirin Jafari reports on what's new in this latest round of sanctions and what Iranians inside the country are saying about it.
19: The sanctions target Iran's oil, shipping, weapons, and financial networks. They focus on around 60 individuals, entities, and vessels. Sina Tusi is a senior fellow at the Center for International Policy in Washington. He says there wasn't much detail in Bessent's announcement yesterday.
20: They threatened, you know, an economic D-Day against Iran right now. And, you know, after days of more threats, more kind of creating expectations that something really, really huge or new is going to happen, nothing really new happened.
19: Over the years, the U.S. has placed some of the most severe sanctions on Iran, making it one of the most sanctioned countries in the world. During the first Trump administration, the U.S. imposed what it called the maximum pressure campaign on Iran, cutting it off financially from much of the world. But these new sanctions are not targeted at Iran directly, rather at other countries that trade with Iran, like China. Tusi says China has been a major buyer of Iranian oil, and it's unlikely that Beijing will accept the new sanctions.
20: China has been against these U.S. sanctions. You know, it's denounced them as unilateral measures. I don't see any signs of that changing.
19: Still, he adds, one should not dismiss the psychological impact that the U.S. threats of more sanctions have had on Iran's economy.
20: And you see that result in, you know, further depreciation of the Iranian national currency. It creates more economic anxiety in Iran. And I think, you know, this is all ultimately aimed at getting the Iranians to surrender to U.S. demands.
19: Iranian officials have dismissed the new sanctions as, quote, a desperate ploy. Ryan Costello with the National Iranian American Council says even before the announcement, the Iranian people were feeling the brunt of the economic sanctions.
0: We've seen millions of people in the Iranian middle class essentially fall out of the middle class and, you know, the middle class lifestyle into more economic precarity. It's just a much more difficult time inside of Iran, whether it's basically anything with economic activity, getting, you know, food, getting medicine, all of these things, it gets much more expensive.
19: Arezu Hassanzadeh has been working as a tailor and wholesale clothes seller in the Grand Bazaar of Tehran for 15 years. Speaking from the bazaar, she says she's been looking to procure some fabric for the fall and winter collections. The prices are eye-popping, she says. How are we supposed to run a business with these prices, she asks. Also in Tehran, Baran Razbkhah speaks about the high prices of medicine in a video on her Instagram page. Razbkhah is a physician and she says the astonishing depreciation of Iran's currency means she will have to be mindful of what medicines she prescribes to her patients. Prescribe a drug to my patient and it's expensive. That means they have to cut down on other costs, like food, she says. Iran's new security chief, Mohsen Rezaei, told State TV that if Iran's neighbors joined the new sanctions, Iran would respond by targeting them. Sina Tusi of the Center for International Policy in Washington says at this point, the U.S.'s end goal is not clear.
20: This all creates a situation where if the U.S. is upping the pressure, there is no real diplomatic off-ramp. So it's like pressure to what end? And if the end is regime change, that's already failed and created all these costs for the region, for the global economy. So to me, it seems like Trump and the Trump administration really still doesn't have any strategy, and they're kind of just knocking their heads against the wall in this conflict with Iran.
19: Last week, the United Arab Emirates announced that it is cutting trade and financial transactions with Iran. The two countries had close economic ties. Turkey, China, Russia are some of Iran's other trade partners. So far, they haven't announced any major shift in their position towards Iran. For the world, I'm Shirin Jafari.
21: We stay in the region with a look at Syria, which the U.S. has removed from its official list of countries that sponsor terrorism. It's a list that Syria has been on since 1979. U.S. Secretary of State Marco Rubio said the decision was made due to the government's efforts to, quote, fully distance Syria from acts of international terrorism. Syrian President Ahmed al-Shara hailed the move as historic. Today, Syria is shaking off a dark burden, he said in his social media video. For another view on what all this means, we turn to Mutasem Siyufi. He's with the group The Day After, a Damascus-based NGO supporting transitional justice in Syria. We start with the significance of Rubio's announcement.
5: This is a historical move, and it means a lot of hope for Syrians. Syrians are suffering a lot of economic pressure, and Syria needs a flow of foreign investment in the country. We hope that that will be encouraging for foreign investment, for international support to access the country and help in overcoming the economic challenges that the Syrian people is under.
21: So the lifting of this lifts restrictions on U.S. foreign assistance, defense exports, and also financial transactions. Can you talk more about what that means, what the situation has been up until now in Syria and what will change going forward?
5: Basically, also in addition of the economic side of things, I think the this removal is another milestone in the integration of Syria and the international community, again, after decades of isolation. Now, what we hope is Syria to integrate normally in its region and to integrate in the international community, again, with international institutions, with international actors, with Arab countries as well, in a way that allows Syria to be cooperative partner in these relationships.
21: As I mentioned, the U.S. Secretary of State says the Syrian government has made efforts to distance Syria from acts of international terrorism. What has the government done to do that?
5: Well, basically, the official line is in the same direction that the Secretary of State described. But several actors inside and outside the country still have some concerns. They might not be valid, but they exist so far. The first concern is the entire administration with the factions that were united under the Hayat Tahrir al-Sham, and then
21: Hayat Tahrir al-Sham, HTS, was a branch of al-Qaeda in Syria, correct?
5: Yes. Is this transformation real and deep and concrete? Is it comprehensive? That I mean, all the factions believe in this new policy and this new strategy and this shift in the position.
21: A shift away from what and toward what?
5: Well, you know, as Al-Qaeda affiliate, they used to consider the Arab countries, the international actors, the U.S. as enemies. Now we're talking about the possibility of having a peace treaty with Israel. So it's a massive shift. It's not only in the policy, but also in the thinking, in the ideology. Do we consider the West enemies or not? Do we want to export the term used, export the revolution to other countries or not? The official line is not, but is it cohesive enough or not? This is the question.
21: President Ahmed al-Sharaa has said all of that, has said, you know, embracing the West, moving away from extremism. He's renounced some of his past, moving away from extremism. But the question you're saying is that really real? And have all the factions represented in the government done the same? Are they all really on board?
5: Absolutely. And because, you know, in some aspects, some radical ideologies are spreading in some pockets in the country. So also the third concern is, are these pockets going to develop in the future into something threatening this or jeopardizing these policies or not? Is the government willing to contain, eliminate these pockets? This will take time, and I believe it's something to wait and see and to experience.
21: Mm.
5: So far, we do not see alarming signals from Syria.
21: Do not see alarming signals.
5: Well, this is something, to be honest, people are divided around this point. Because, for example, if you listen to the Israelis' statements, they are very skeptical. If we looked at what happened in Suwayda last year, for example.
21: That's when there was an attack on the Druze community and, what, 1,700 people were killed?
5: Yes. Innocent people were killed only because they are Druze, for their religious identity. So basically, that was not the official policy of the government. But this happened. Some of the factions that are aligned with the government did it, based on this ideology. So the question is this a real and deep transformation? All the factions went through this transformation or not? Are there pockets inside the country that they have different agenda, different ideological and political agenda, and they are trying to consolidate power, waiting for the right moment to exercise their agendas and their policies? Security apparatuses and institutions in the surrounding countries and then in the world are watching closely the situation in Syria. And as far as we hear, people are divided.
21: So as you say, opinions are divided about whether the government of Syria really has taken a turn. You live in Syria, you live in Damascus. Describe what it's like now in terms of safety day to day.
5: You know, if you move from Damascus to the coast, to the north, to the east, to the south, except from Suwayda, I think the security situation is relatively good. It's not perfect, it's not excellent, but it's relatively good. In the rural areas, it's less than the city centers. We see that the Ministry of Interior is doing its best to show regular and organized police forces that delivering security in the hotspot areas. They are doing their best, but still, there are many groups in Syria, they have arms in their hands. I'm not talking here about the Kurds or the Druze, but I'm talking about also about Arab Sunni factions. Sometimes it's not even factions, it's some ordinary people or ordinary groups that they have weapons. So basically there is some fears and concerns about the ability of the newly born security institutions to ensure to deliver safety and security all over the country in full capacity. This will take time.
21: So before the Assad regime fell, you were working with anti-Assad rebel groups. So clearly you wanted him out. How do you feel about where things stand now in Syria?
5: I believe now we have a political system where the president enjoys superior powers over the executive branch of the government, over the judiciary, and the executive branch of the government, including the president and the ministers, cannot be held accountable neither by the constitutional court or by the parliament. In Syria now, if you talk to ordinary Syrian, everyone in Syria now is talking about that, well, corruption is back and it's not eliminated. So basically, I believe the system that we live now doesn't have the necessary levels of checks and balances within the institution.
21: Mm.
5: Second is the identity of the country. The identity of the country now, it's a country that is dominated by the Arab Sunni. This is the identity, and it recognizes Christians, Druze, Alawites, and they have rights, and they have the right to live safely. But there is a dominated identity, which is not pluralistic as someone like me would see, but it's also, again, to give them the credit, we're not talking about a government that is trying to posture an identity of the country that is Salafi or jihadi or exclusive or whatever.
21: Mm.
5: But again, in the system, that needs a lot of reforms.
21: That was Mutasem Siyufi. He's the executive director of The Day After, a Damascus-based NGO supporting transitional justice in Syria.

0: Still to come, researchers say Angola has ancient peatlands that are the size of Rhode Island. We tell you why that's potentially good news for fighting climate change. 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
1: It is 2:20. This is KQED News. I'm Michelle Hennigan. 1,000 Japanese played tug of war with a castle over the weekend, and The World has the story. I'll rejoin the show after your traffic update, starting with the Bay Bridge. Good afternoon, Gretchen Lancour.
2: Good afternoon, Michelle. We have a problem for 80 eastbound just before the toll flats. It's a motorcycle crash on the right shoulder. Emergency units are responding. It's a little slow from the island. And delays heading into the maze on westbound 80. The right and middle lanes of the transition are closed due to a fuel spill. Hazmat teams finishing up the cleanup. And it's all bunched up from Carlson Boulevard. Gretchen Lancour for KQED.
1: 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This week on the Bay in Oakland, a federal trial accuses Meta of knowingly putting children and teenagers at risk. Details are on the Bay. 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
0: This is The World. I'm Carolyn Beeler. There are more peatland ecosystems in the African nation of Angola than previously thought, four times more, according to a recent study. They cover an area larger than the state of Rhode Island. These peatlands have boggy, waterlogged soil that never dries out and grasses that never fully decompose, which makes them a major storage space for carbon. The mapping of these peatlands in Angola is big news for environmentalists who are trying to protect those ecosystems. Mauro Lorenzo is a senior researcher with the Wilderness Project and led the mapping effort. He told me that even though the peatlands are newly mapped, many of them are ancient.
3: Some of them, their origins are over 10,000 years old. So they've been accumulating carbon since the last glacial maximum. So it's a lot of carbon that they're accumulating through time.
0: And these specific peatlands we're talking about in Angola, what part of the country are they in?
3: So they're in a region in the southeast of Angola. They're basically within the Angolan sort of highlands. They're on the Bié Plateau, and they form part of a very important place called the Angolan Highlands Water Tower. So they are essentially following along every major river coming out of Angola, which is quite a few, the Okavango, the Zambezi, and the Congo.
0: Three major river systems.
3: Yes, exactly. So part of our work is also to study, mainly we started in Angola and looked at the Okavango system. But yeah, what we've uncovered is that this water tower is actually the starting place of other major rivers in Africa, specifically the Zambezi, which also has other origins in Zambia, but there's a strong amount of water coming from Angola, and then also some very important sources to the Congo. So this is part of our work to really focus in on river baselines. And in doing so, we actually are able to study the peat because it's literally alongside the river. They flow along just as you see the rivers on a map. The peat is right next to them.
0: So this particular area of peatland is four times larger than previously mapped. Why is that important to locals? Why is it important to, you know, the whole world when it comes to this whole carbon issue?
3: So as you mentioned in your introduction, peatlands store a lot of carbon. In this case, a lot of older maps don't map peatland in Angola, in this era of Angola. And that's simply because we didn't have on the ground information to help us understand what these wetlands had.
0: And what about local folks? I mean, are there people who live around these areas for whom the peatlands serve as an important ecosystem or act as a buffer for flooding, things like that?
3: Yes, yeah, absolutely. There's hundreds of small communities in this area of Angola, some also larger towns. And local people usually practice subsistence agriculture, and they use the peatlands as nurseries. They also harvest the grasses and sedges for their homes. And they also catch fish in these areas. So, you know, they knew about these peatlands many, many generations ago. And now it's only through other scientific means that we can publish this work. So just to appreciate that these people have been there and they've been interacting with these peatlands for many generations before we even arrived.
0: Right. I was going to say, you know, presumably locals have known for a long time where these peatlands are and aren't. And this is just the first time they're kind of being officially mapped. Why is that significant if folks there, you know, will continue to do what they have done with these ecosystems?
3: I think it's significant because through time, you know, a lot of other countries have used their peatlands already. They've either mined them and burned them, or they've dewatered them and they've planted something else there and replaced the vegetation.
0: Kind of filled them in land reclamation, kind of?
3: Exactly. So the, you know, the conditions needed for that peat to form are not the same anymore. And so there's no more peat forming. So it's really important for us to know where there are peatlands that are still intact. And that's what we have in Angola, where there are some areas where people use it, but they use, they don't use very big machinery or heavy equipment. So everything is hand dug. And for, at least from what I've seen, it's a very big difference when you do something with a machine versus when you do something with your hands. And so it's important lessons that we can learn from them. At the same time, we also don't want these peatlands to suffer the same sort of consequences as other countries have done in their history, where, you know, they are trying to, you know, manufacture the conditions again to have peatlands forming in these regions. But in Angola, they are still very much naturally there. So that's an important distinction. To try and protect them, we actually have something to protect in this case.
0: So is that the goal now that this has been mapped, to try to keep them there, these peatlands?
3: Yes. Having this information helps people identify where are the most important areas, not only for immediate communities, but also biodiversity, livelihoods further downstream. Because, you know, these peatlands are essentially the waterways from Angola into other African countries. And that includes Namibia, Botswana, and Zambia, and so on, all the way to both the Atlantic and the Indian Ocean. So without these peatlands being intact and without their protection, these other communities or these other you know, countries would not benefit from the water that's coming out of Angola.
0: If there is an increased focus on conservation in this area, what would the impact be on locals who do use that area sustainably?

0: innovations looked after them so that we can actually study them now.
1: Mauro Lorenzo is a senior researcher with the Wilderness Project. The organization works to survey and protect Africa's major river basins. Heading now to Aomori, Japan, where a mammoth tug-of-war started this weekend. More than 1,000 people showed up to move a 400-ton castle using ropes to pull it along metal rails. The tower is part of the 400-year-old Hirosaki Castle. It's being moved back to its original location following a decade of repairs to a stone wall supporting the structure. The completion of the castle is a big deal, with speeches and traditional Japanese performances. A huge four-story tower is, of course, a formidable tug-of-war opponent. Those pulling it measure their progress by inches over hours, and it is expected to take a week and many groups of volunteers to reach its final resting place. This weekend's volunteers were rewarded with a party that continued into the night, complete with fireworks. More to come right here on The World.

0: I'm Jeff Bennett on the next NewsHour. The persistent health struggles survivors of the Hawaii wildfire still face 3 years later. That's Tuesday on the PBS NewsHour.
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2: So my story looks at this law that passed in 1892. It's called the Geary Act, and it extended the Chinese Exclusion Act by a decade. Significantly, it was the first time that the country found a way to remove immigrants already living in the country. We actually come to understand that Chinese exclusion was the foundation for things like immigration enforcement. I'm Cecilia Lay, reporter and producer for KQED. You can find my story at kqed.org.
1: Japanese Americans return to the scene of the crime in Modoc County, California, in the next part of the world. Clouds will increase tonight. Expect overnight lows in the 50s. This is KQED News.
3: This is The World. I'm Carolyn Beeler. Colombia's new right-wing president has announced an immigration crackdown, one of the first major policy announcements he has made since being sworn into office 3 weeks ago. President Abelardo de la Esperieja is promising to deport thousands of immigrants who do not have legal residency. That would primarily affect Venezuelan immigrants and marks a significant departure from Colombia's past welcoming of those fleeing Venezuela. Gracie Pelicani is a professor at Los Andes University Law School in Bogota, where she runs the legal clinic for migrants. She told me the announcement specifically targeted two groups of immigrants.
4: The first one would be those that committed some kind of crime and those that are in an irregular migratory status, but he didn't give much detail so far.
3: Have these enforcement actions started?
4: We actually don't know, because he say that he wants to see what he actually can do in Barranquilla, which is a city far from the capital. So we actually don't have any news that this operation actually started today.
3: Why start in Barranquilla?
4: Because he decided not to govern from Bogota for some reason, and he decided that his government is going to govern from Barranquilla. And I guess, this is just a guess that I'm making, that he wants to start from there.
3: Oh, interesting. And what is the reason that the new president gave for this crackdown?
4: No reason specifically, but I think that it's part of its political program. But, I mean, nothing happened specifically in the last couple of months. We actually know that there is 500,000 migrants in an irregular immigration status right now, but the reason why this is so is that from a couple of years now, we didn't have a regularization mechanism open for those migrants. So, I mean, it's pretty normal that we have people still coming in, but no way to regularize into the country.
3: Mm.

0: So most of the migrants in Colombia are from Venezuela, and most of them who are there have temporary legal residence. But you're saying that that temporary legal residence program was basically shut down years ago, so new arrivals do not have legal residence?
1: Yeah, exactly. As you know, Colombia is the major destination country for Venezuelans from 6, 8, 7 years ago, because we are the neighboring country. And in 2021, we started this major regularization program, giving almost 2 million people a permit for 10 years. But it was very clear in 2021 that those arriving irregularly in the country couldn't apply after January 2021, and only those who entered regularly the country could apply for 2 years.
0: So this type of immigration policy is a departure from Gustavo Petro's policies, it sounds like. Is this what the new president campaigned on? Is he delivering what, you know, voters brought him into office to do?
1: What is interesting about Abelardo Laspriella is that if you look at his campaign before the election, migration wasn't really there. So it was very surprising that the very first, decision that he made was about deporting. But of course, if we think about that, he's very, near to President Trump positions on migration, that he decided to start with deportations of migrants.
0: So this was not part of his platform that got him elected?
1: Not really. Migration was not really there during the campaign, no.
0: Do you see the signals that this is actually going to be carried out, or is this just political bluster? It might be hard to say that now, especially when the administration is so new, but do you have any thoughts?
1: Yeah, this is a very good question. I'm really waiting to see, because I really doubt that the Migration Authority and the police that are in charge of carrying out the identification of these migrants and the deportation have really the capacity on the ground to do this. So I'm really waiting to see if they're gonna somehow show some results about this, and they want to extend the same measures to the other major cities in Colombia, because of course Barranquilla is not the city where the higher number of Venezuelan migrants and migrants in general are present in the country. I hope not, of course, but I don't think that right now we can say something for sure about this.
0: One of the reasons given by the president for this crackdown is to cut down on crime, right? Is there any evidence that immigrants commit crimes at higher rates than other folks in Colombia?
1: No, definitely not. Of course, because of the very complicated management of its borders, especially with Venezuela, of course, there is crime on the border, and of course there is trafficking of persons. So of course, there is a need to understand what is going on, but not in the sense that now there is a surge in crime by migrants in the country, so we need to find them and deport them. Nothing like that.
0: Colombia is not the first country in the region to change leadership and to change stances on immigration. The economic situation in Venezuela is still bad. The country is recovering from two major earthquakes earlier this summer. If Venezuelans try to leave the country today, what are their options regarding where to go?
1: Well, this is very complicated, because as you know, Colombia is the door to Panama, then Costa Rica, and then all the way up to Mexico and the US. And right now this route, it always have been, but it's a very complicated one. We have news of people coming back and not going up, and also migrating to other countries, which also are changing their policy migrations now. It's complicated. So I think the situation is worse for me than it was a couple of years ago, where if they couldn't migrate to the US, they could go to other places or to other countries in the region. I think right now they have very few options, especially in those countries where we have right-wing governments right now.
0: Gracie Pelicani is a professor at Los Andes University Law School in Bogota. During World War II, the United States imprisoned Japanese Americans in 10 camps around the country. One of them was the Tule Lake Segregation Center in Northern California. 80 years after its closure, a group of camp survivors and family members recently traveled there to pay tribute to the people who died in the camp. Jefferson Public Radio's Roman Battaglia reports that these survivors see parallels between their experience and the federal government's treatment of immigrants today.
2: Buddhist priest Duncan Williams recites a prayer meant to alleviate suffering caused by the hatred and ignorance of others. Behind him is a small concrete jail, one of the few structures left at the Tule Lake Segregation Center. Williams and 400 others are here for a memorial service to remember the 331 people who died at this camp between 1942 and 1946. Williams has everyone collectively recite their names to ensure they aren't forgotten. After the attack on Pearl Harbor in 1941, over 100,000 Japanese Americans were imprisoned in one of 10 so-called relocation centers across the country. Tule Lake sits on open rangeland 8 miles south of the Oregon border. It was known for having some of the harshest conditions. Everyone who came on this biannual pilgrimage is here for their own reason. Phyllis Iwasaki has a direct connection with Tule Lake.
3: I want to pay tribute to my family, my grandparents, my parents, older brother, who was just a toddler at the time, and my sister, who was born in Newell at the camp.
2: Hiroshi Shimizu is the president of the Tule Lake Committee, which organizes the pilgrimages. He told the crowd that the U.S. Constitution should have prevented this.
4: Yet during World War II, those constitutional guarantees were abandoned by men in power who chose fear over principle.
2: Shimizu says the goal of the pilgrimages is to remember what happened at this camp and honor those who died there. He got involved because of his own connection to Tule Lake.
4: I arrived in Tule Lake at 6 months old in September of 1943. I went on what I call the grand tour of incarceration sites.
2: Shimizu is not the only camp survivor on the pilgrimage. Satsuki Ina was born in this camp. She says she knows firsthand the brutality that faced those who protested the camps. Her father was charged with sedition and taken from his family for speaking out.
5: He was held here for several days, and the mugshot that I found of him from his FBI files shows that he had been beaten. He had bruises and contusions all over his face.
2: Ina is one of the co-founders of Sudu for Solidarity, an activist group. The camps are often referred to as internment camps, but Ina says that's not accurate, as internment is a legal term describing the imprisonment of enemy nationals. Most people in the camps were American citizens. Ina says what happened here fits the definition of a concentration camp.
5: The euphemistic language was used to suppress the truth, to minimize what they actually did. You know, we're working fervently, really, to correct the language.
2: She says it's hard to see what's happening today at ICE detention facilities and not see the similarities to her own experience.
5: We feel like because of what happened to us, it's really important for us to show up in ways that people didn't show up for us back in 1942.
2: Chizu Omori, another camp survivor, is worried about the singling out of people based on their race or ethnicity.
6: We're going backwards, and that's a hard thing to except because do we learn our lessons? Apparently not.
2: That's why this pilgrimage feels more poignant than ever. After the memorial ceremony, most of the pilgrims gather with signs and banners to directly connect the historical events of Japanese American incarceration with modern day immigration enforcement.
7: The greatest risk of all is to do nothing.
8: We must all choose to act now
7: for the sake of our ancestors. For the sake of our families, for the sake of our children.
9: For the world no time and need, there are children, set them free.
2: For the world, I'm Roman Battaglia.
0: Planning a summer vacation for the family can be a thankless task, especially for trying to get kids excited about doing things outside their comfort zone. Our next guest was the one pushing her mom and dad. On her summer vacation, she wanted to jump out of a plane at 10,000 feet. Maya Butt recalled her pressure campaign for GBH's Stories from the Stage.
10: I'm sitting with my dad. We are planning our trip to New Zealand coming up in 5 months. I am in charge of activities. I've just come across the perfect one. Skydiving. Oh, it would be so fun. Probably feels like when I'm on the back of my dad's motorcycle or when I'm flipping on the trampoline at gymnastics. I want to do it so bad. Okay, requirements. Perfect. Minimum age 12. I'm 13. My little brother, Rishi, probably can't do it, but that's okay. What else? Parental permission. Ooh, all right. I turned to my dad. Hey, Papa, when we're in New Zealand, can I go skydiving? Please. I know you and Mama have done it before. You didn't die. It sounds really fun. He looks at me. Maya, that sounds like a great idea. I'm okay with it. But you're going to have to ask Mama. I know. I'll ask her when she comes home. When my mom gets home from work, I intercept her almost at the door. Hey, Mama, when we go to New Zealand, can I go skydiving? Please, it seems super fun. She looks at me with a smile. Absolutely not. You're 13. Maybe in a couple years. I go back to tell my dad the news. Papa, she said no. Well, Maya, she is your mother. She's probably worried that you're going to die. But people don't die from skydiving anymore, Dad. It's safe. Well, Maya, if you think that you have an argument, maybe you have to present that to her. You have a decision to make. Are you going to take no for an answer? What? No is always the end of the conversation. That's weird. I guess I didn't have to take no for an answer. For the next 5 days I go back, I do research. I am armed with all sorts of facts. I'm going to get her to say yes. I think I can do it. I present those facts to her. She doesn't say yes. What? Go back to my dad. Papa, she didn't say yes. Well, Maya, she didn't say yes or did she say no? No, she didn't say no, but she didn't say yes either. This is important. If she didn't say no, something you said must have gotten through to her. Maybe you have to go back, figure out what she's still worried about, and then address those concerns. That's a good idea. I go back to my mom. I figure out what is it that she's worried about, almost like an interview. I take notes. I do more research. I come back to her another 5 days later. She's sitting at the table doing work. Hey, Mama, remember that conversation we had about skydiving? Can we have it again? I've got some information that maybe you'd want to know. She looks at me, closes her laptop. Sure. What have you got? So these are the 5 skydiving schools in New Zealand. These 3 have the best reviews, and all of their divers are not allowed to do any other jumps unless they've done at least 10,000 jumps before. For the last 3 years, no safety incidences, no deaths. That's pretty good, right? What do you think? Can we go? I don't know, Maya. This is good work, but I don't feel good about this. Maybe we could do it together. 5 months later, I'm sitting in the plane. He's tightening my strap. My heart is beating so fast. I can't believe I'm about to jump out of a plane. Who lets a 13-year-old jump out of the plane? I make eye contact with my mom across the plane. Okay, we can do this. The door opens next to me. Holy cow, there's a lot of wind. I can barely hear what I'm saying. How am I supposed to jump out of the plane? This is nuts. I feel my mom's hand pressure on my leg. Okay, we can do this. I look down. There's no ground, just air. All of a sudden, I get pushed out. I'm falling faster than I've ever fallen before. The wind is going past my cheeks. Everything's moving. I can't hear anything. What is going on? And then, the chute is pulled. Silence. It's peaceful. I'm looking around. Those are mountains. That's cool. Oh, little sheepies. They're so cute. Look at them. Oh, and that's my mom. She's coming down right behind me. My feet hit the ground. My mom's feet hit the ground. I run to her. I jump on her. We did it and survived. Oh my God, Mom. That was crazy. Was your heart beating as fast as mine was? I didn't think I was going to be able to do it. Did you think you were going to be able to do it? Last time when you did it with Papa, was it the same thing? I cannot wait to tell my friends. They're not going to believe this. That was so cool. You are so cool. Let's go tell Papa and Rishi. 17 years later, I am so grateful that my mom shared that experience with me. I'm so grateful she gave me that support in the plane that I didn't know I needed. I'm grateful to my dad for coaching me through how to get her to say yes. You know, there's a lot of things that people say are scary in this world, and most of them won't kill you. It's pretty cool. I'm still an adrenaline junkie, though, so the next thing I'll probably have to do, gotta convince my mom to go bungee jumping with me. Thank you so much.
0: That was Maya Butt from GBH's Stories from the Stage.

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3: 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A look at the abuse in the fast fashion business is coming up next on The World. It is 2:49. I'm Michelle Hennigan. Gretchen Lancor will be here with your traffic update in about 10 minutes. And this week in the Mindshift newsletter, artificial intelligence makes many tasks faster and easier, but a new study suggests that students learn more when AI makes them slow down. Sign up for the Mindshift newsletter at kqed.org/mindshift. 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We're grateful to the Stavrand Hospital. Interested in joining the Chairman's Circle? 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
0: They are underpaid and mistreated. That's despite retailers touting so-called factory audits that often paint a much rosier picture of the people making our clothes. A new report from the nonprofit Labor Behind the Label highlighted new details. Dan Ashby has the story from the UK.
4: They abuse us with words and physically. If we react, they will not count the piecework we're doing, so we continue.
5: Those are the words of a worker at a factory that supplies clothes to one major brand. They allege they're abused both physically and verbally in the course of making our fashion. In fact, the not-for-profit company Labour Behind the Label interviewed more than 255 workers across 8 garment factories in Pakistan, which supply 15 major European clothes companies, and they uncovered a range of disturbing allegations. The workers are being kept anonymous, so we've asked a producer to voice up all their written testimony.
4: They're not paying us even a basic wage.
5: They were made to work even when they were sick.
4: I had Saturday off because I was sick. I went to the factory Sunday and requested a half day. They didn't allow this, so I had to work. Around 4:30, I collapsed.
5: When workers either decide to blow the whistle or complain, they were sacked.
4: We all know if you file a complaint, you'll be terminated.
5: In total, nearly two-thirds of workers interviewed said they weren't being paid legal wages and couldn't afford basic household needs. Only 3 of 255 workers earned anything close to a living wage. Anna Breyer was one of the report's authors.
6: I think we should be shocked. I think we need to continue to be shocked by the fact that fashion is made in situations where workers are not having their rights respected. We should be able to, as consumers, go into a shop and pick something up and feel confident that the person who made it was paid enough under the law and that they had human rights. And that should be a baseline.
5: The big fashion brands hire auditing companies to ensure that workers are being treated fairly. But the report found huge failures here too. Auditors themselves admitted they often don't report wage theft, excessive underpaid hours, intimidation or harassment, even when workers routinely complain about it. When workers were checked up on, it was often with their managers present, making it almost impossible for them to complain.
6: The fashion companies choose to source from these low-wage, high-exploitation production regions. In order to justify those sourcing decisions, they use social auditing. And social auditing is somebody going into a factory to go and check whether human rights standards are complied with. The system requires this documentation. It means that the stuff that workers say almost never gets into the audit report. And so it creates this echo chamber between the suppliers and the brands who say everything's fine, when actually the lived reality is that worker rights abuses are really common.
5: We put these allegations to some of the big retailers. Primark said it acknowledged that audits don't provide a complete picture, which is why it does speak directly to workers. It said it continues to strengthen its audit methodology, investing in its team in Pakistan and in worker grievance mechanisms. H&M said it was highly concerned about the findings and took any breaches of its requirements very seriously. It says it has already investigated and repaid all affected workers and strengthened training. But report author Anna Breyer says they're not listening hard enough.
6: I think there's still this very significant distrust of worker rights organisers, trade unions, who have been telling them for many years that there are issues, but that information is distrusted by the brands, who essentially want to continue with business as usual because there's so much money in this mass industry.
5: One of the drivers is profit. Fashion retailers are in a battle to corner and keep their markets, so they've outsourced labour to cheaper countries with poorer rights, which in turn brings us those bargain prices. Wendy Ward is an academic specialising in fast fashion and says it doesn't have to be that way.
7: It would only require a small increase in the price of a garment for garment workers to even be paid a living wage. People have worked up examples where you could do that and it maybe not even have an effect on the price of the garment. It could just take a tiny little slice out of the brand's profit margin. I mean, these brands are making enormous profits off the back of misery, basically.
5: But if you feel like you've been waiting long enough for fashion to get greener and kinder, then there are some steps you can take to make a little change yourself. Buy less and check labels. Ultimately, though, it can't really be up to the consumer to change global systems. And report author Anna Breyer says, as a very first step, our fashion brands could start getting to know their workers better.
6: Brands need to change who they listen to. And while audits can identify some issues, brands that want to actually know what's happening need to engage continuously with trade unions and community-based monitoring, and not rely on paperwork alone as a method of understanding what's happening in the factories.
5: So the next time you go to a big shiny clothes shop hoping to get smarter or hipper, imagine a different vision. A day when these clothes aren't linked in any way to exploitation and abuse. Now, wouldn't that be a good look?
0: That's Dan Ashby reporting from the UK. His story comes to us from DW's Inside Europe podcast. The third time's the charm for the Kuhn Narin electric pin band. This is from the group's newest album, their third. The first two were recorded on a homemade sound system where they're based in rural Thailand. But for this album, they were in a professional recording studio in Pasadena, California. The location's different, but their heavy, surf psychedelic rock sounds the same. Kuhn Narin's story starts in 2013 when they uploaded a grainy video to YouTube. It showed them outside, surrounded by people as they jammed out on homemade instruments. A producer in L.A. liked what he heard and traveled to Thailand's central Phetchabun province to record them. Soon, Kuhn Narin had a following,

toured the world, band members came and went, and in 2024, they finally stepped inside a professional studio in Pasadena, recording what you are hearing now. We leave you with the powerful riffs of Kuhn Narin from their album, 3.

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1: The PBS News Hour is coming up after your traffic update starting in Albany. Here's Gretchen Lancourt.
2: 580 eastbound, just before Buchanan Street, we have a three-vehicle minor injury crash in the left lane. Traffic is stopped back to Bayview Avenue. And good news for the East Shore Freeway, westbound 80 at the maze where there was an accident and a fuel spill. They're picking up the traffic cones, clearing the lane closures. It remains heavy from Carlson Boulevard, but should loosen up soon. Gretchen Lancourt for KQED.
1: 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Clouds will increase tonight in Northern California. Expect overnight lows in the 50s. Tomorrow will be sunny after the morning clouds, and highs in the Bay region will range from 70 at Ocean Beach to 97 in Concord. This is KQED San Francisco and KQEI North Highland Sacramento. It's 3 o'clock.
3: Good evening. I'm Jeff Bennett.
4: And I'm Amna Nawaz. On the NewsHour tonight, Canada announces retaliatory tariffs against the United States as relations further deteriorate. We speak with the Canadian Trade Minister.
5: We still believe that there's an agreement possible that is in the best interest of both countries.
3: The Supreme Court opens the door to new restrictions on mail-in voting ahead of the midterms. We get a legal view on what the ruling means and what happens next.
4: On the ground in rural Afghanistan, a rare first-hand look at the devastating impact of cuts to U.S. aid.
6: When USAID was funding us, the condition of the hospital was good. Specifically, the conditions of malnutrition were better. See for yourself. Now the equipment here, most of it's damaged.
3: And the music world mourns the passing of the Queen of Country, Dolly Parton. We remember her extraordinary life and lasting impact far beyond Nashville.

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1: A life with impact, in this moment and into the future. A Raymond James advisor can help craft a wealth plan with your goals for today and all the possibilities of tomorrow in mind. 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
0: The Gordon and Betty Moore Foundation, established to create positive outcomes for future generations. And friends of the NewsHour, including Kathy and Paul Anderson, and Camilla and George Smith. 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
1: Welcome to the News Hour. Canada imposed retaliatory tariffs against the United States today as the two neighbors slide toward an all-out trade war.
2: The tariffs will hit a range of U.S. products from industrial goods to everyday items. At the same time, President Trump is threatening Canada with even steeper tariffs. William Brangham begins our coverage.
3: In Ottawa today, Canada's government had a clear message. It's firing back.
4: Canada will meet the moment. Canadians will meet the moment. We will meet the moment together. We will support our workers, our businesses, and our industry with whatever it takes for as long as it takes.
3: Starting September 8th, Canada will impose or raise tariffs ranging between 15 and 50%, affecting $27 billion worth of imports, and that will hit over 700 U.S. products, including some key U.S. imports.
5: Our response will specifically target products in the sectors of steel, aluminum, household appliances, farming equipment, paper products, and electronics.
3: Canada's retaliation follows the Trump administration placing 50% tariffs on roughly $20 billion worth of Canadian imports on Saturday, along with threats of more to come. President Trump said he'll impose 50% on steel and autos starting next year. And this clash between allies has gone beyond goods. President Trump wrote on social media that the U.S. doesn't expect to do business with the Canadian border province of Ontario, adding, quote, "The United States is giving serious consideration to changing the name of Lake Ontario to Lake America." To that, one Canadian official simply said today,
6: "We'll always call it Lake Ontario. Period."
3: But for all the rhetoric, Trump last night did acknowledge the U.S. relies on Canada for some key products like aluminum.
7: You know, selfishly, we need aluminum in this country. We don't have it. We get it all from Canada for the most part, and we need it badly.
3: President Trump has long lamented the trade deficit between the two countries, which stood at nearly $50 billion last year. But for a trading relationship as big as the U.S. and Canada's, these tariffs still hit just a fraction of the roughly $800 billion of commerce between the two neighbors, which U.S. Trade Representative Jameson Greer has echoed.
8: At the end of the day, this is 5% of imports from Canada. It's 0.06% of our, you know, overall consumption in this economy. So there's no possible way it can really affect U.S. well-being.
3: Still, for states like Michigan, which trades heavily with the nation to its north, this trade war is already having consequences. Michael Howard says his furniture business has started losing clients.
9: With a 50% tariff, all those costs have skyrocketed, and just that one project has cost our family thousands of dollars in profit, and which impacts the ability for us to put food on the table for our family.
3: On the U.S.-Canadian border, where $2.5 billion in goods cross every day, the costs to citizens on both sides continue to grow. For the PBS NewsHour, I'm William Brangham.
2: And we turn now to Canada's trade representative, Dominic LeBlanc, a central figure in Canada's negotiations with the U.S. Welcome to the NewsHour.
10: Well, good evening. Thanks for having me.
2: Just days ago, you said the U.S. and Canada were very close to a trade agreement. Now the talks have fallen apart. The two countries are moving toward a trade war. You were at the negotiating table. What happened?
10: So you're right. Last week, middle of the week, Wednesday, Thursday, we thought that we were close to an agreement. President Trump had announced that there was a deal. We said that we were optimistic. We were positive. We were very close, as you said. That was our view. And then as we got into the final hours on Friday, President Trump had set a deadline of midnight Friday for a series of Section 338 tariffs at 50% to apply to almost $28 billion of Canadian exports to the United States. That was the rush, the intensity to try and get the agreement. In the end, on that Friday evening, there were sort of three or four significant issues. what was included in the auto tariff reductions? How do we treat steel and aluminum derivative products? Big economic issues for us, and we weren't able to get to a landing spot that Prime Minister Carney thought was in Canada's economic interest. So at that point, we weren't able to conclude the deal.
2: The U.S. Trade Representative Jamieson Greer said that the U.S. offered to do the following: reduce a 25% tariff on cars that President Trump implemented last year, which you mentioned, reduce the tariff on steel from 50% to 25% for the majority of steel that Canada sends to the U.S., and reduce all aluminum tariffs from 50% to 25%. What about that was insufficient in your view?
10: That's a fundamental question. First of all, we started the conversation from a premise that the USMCA agreement that President Trump had signed in his first term had zero tariffs in those sectors. So the U.S. government unilaterally decided in the 232 tariffs to impose on key sectors of our economy, steel, aluminum, automobiles, our case, softwood lumber as well, these same sort of economic engines that President Trump is promoting in the United States are critical to our economy. And the challenge for us is those are the sectors over the last number of decades where we've become the most integrated with the United States. Automobiles is the best example. So 50% of the cars made in Canada are made with American parts. We're the biggest customer. We buy more American vehicles than a whole bunch of other countries combined. We have an integrated economy. At one point, President Trump decided to apply these tariffs. So if there was a different tariff treatment for something as important to Canada as auto parts or medium and heavy duty trucks, then you can see that Prime Minister Carney just concluded that the economics of that didn't work for the Canadian industry. That's just one example, but it's an instructive one.
2: Well, given the enormous amount of integration between the U.S. and Canadian economies, is it even possible for both countries to engage in a trade war without inflicting major damage on both countries' economies?
10: Well, and that has been exactly our concern. So we certainly didn't seek this particular trade conflict. We were hopeful that we could find an agreement that would be in the economic interest of both countries, respecting Canadian sovereignty, respecting critical parts of our economy, just as President Trump wants to build and protect those parts of the American economy. We still believe that there's an agreement possible that is in the best interest of both countries, that, for example, in steel, we have been working with the United States on stopping non-market economies from dumping steel into the North American economy. Canada was the first country to put in melt and pour rules around where was the steel melted and poured to qualify as Canadian steel in our case. So there are many common objectives.
2: You say a deal is still possible, even as Canada is preparing to retaliate dollar for dollar. What sectors will Canada target?
10: So we're obviously looking to protect the same sectors that of our economy that are facing this latest round of Section 338 tariffs at 50%. So there's steel products, there's paper products, there are aluminum derivative products. I mean, these are key parts of our economy that have exported to the United States, and we've imported from the United States in a tariff-free context for decades. So we're going to make sure that there's not an unfair advantage for American exporters sending goods to Canada.
2: The Prime Minister said over the weekend that the U.S. is using economic integration as a weapon. That was the phrase that he used. And that America's signature is now, as he said, written in pencil. That sounds like something much bigger than a dispute over tariff rates. Are we witnessing right now a permanent rupture in the U.S.-Canada relationship?
10: No, I wouldn't be that stark. The U.S.-Canada relationship is so broad-based. There's a critical economic partnership that's existed for decades. There's a security and defense relationship that has also seen us stand shoulder to shoulder with the United States in in global conflicts for decades. It's also a very personal relationship. I think for Americans to understand that, my perspective, there almost every Canadian has some personal connection to the United States. My case, I went to university there. I have five first cousins that live in Massachusetts. Many Canadians own property in the United States, go on holidays in the United States, have business relationships. So there's a deep personal connection. I represent a district on the east coast of Canada, just sort of in a province that borders the state of Maine. These small border towns in Canada and in Maine, in New Brunswick on our side and in Maine, share fire departments in the case of a major fire. The fire trucks literally cross the border in these small towns to help each other out. So this is a deep, deep relationship built on years and years of common interest and goodwill. So I'm not pessimistic. We're into some economic turbulence and headwind. But we'll navigate, we'll take our responsibilities as a government of Canada to do what we have to do. But I remain convinced that it's an enduring relationship, that is very, very broad based.
2: An enduring relationship. Dominic LeBlanc, Canada's minister in charge of U.S. trade. Thank you for joining us this evening, sir.
10: Thanks for having me on your program. Have a great evening.
2: And a note, the NewsHour has requested an interview with the U.S. trade representative, and we hope to bring you that interview soon.
1: We start the day's other headlines in Lancaster County, Pennsylvania, where health officials say two people, both unvaccinated, have died from measles. No further details about the individuals were provided. They are the first measles-related deaths in the U.S. this year, which is on track to be the worst year for measles cases since 1991. Pennsylvania Governor Josh Shapiro today warned about the severity of the outbreak and the rise of misinformation regarding vaccines.
11: There's real-life consequences to scaring people and not relying on actual doctors and actual medical professionals to provide unbiased information to parents so that we can make reasonable decisions for our kids.
1: The governor added that he spoke with U.S. Health Secretary Robert F. Kennedy Jr., who has pushed to revise the nation's approach to vaccines. Shapiro says he was, quote, blunt with him about the rhetoric coming from government officials. The Trump administration is threatening to demolish the Kennedy Center in Washington, D.C. if its plans to renovate the arts institution are not allowed to proceed. Those plans include adding President Trump's name to the building. In a court filing, Justice Department lawyers called the center, quote, structurally unsound, and said that without renovations, it will, quote, deteriorate further into an unsafe, decrepit structure that will be required to be taken down. They suggest an outdoor amphitheater could be built on the site. A hearing is set for Thursday on a bid to stop Trump's name from being added to the center. The NewsHour has confirmed that CIA Director John Ratcliffe traveled to Russia today for meetings in Moscow. Eyewitness video spotted a Boeing C-17 military aircraft coming in to land at an airport in the Russian capital. The Kremlin had no comment on the plane or the visit. This would be Ratcliffe's first publicly known trip to Russia as CIA director, and it comes as European officials have accused Russia of a number of recent incidents of sabotage across the continent. China is criticizing the Trump administration's latest threats of heavy economic sanctions against Iran. At a news conference today, a foreign ministry spokesperson said such economic warfare can only exacerbate tensions and warned that China will, quote, take all necessary measures to protect its interests.
12: We have made clear on many occasions that China firmly opposes illegal unilateral sanctions that lack a basis in international law.
1: Meantime, maritime watchdogs say an oil tanker was struck in the Strait of Hormuz today. On social media, President Trump claimed that the U.S. Navy had cleared all mines from the international waters of the strait, which could allow more tankers to pass through. And diplomatic efforts continued. The foreign minister of Oman was in Tehran for talks, where he signaled hopes for a deal to ensure safe navigation through the waterway. A federal judge today rejected a bid by Ghislaine Maxwell to throw out her 2021 conviction on sex trafficking charges. The former girlfriend and associate of Jeffrey Epstein had cited what she called new evidence in seeking to set aside her 20-year prison sentence. That included documents recently released by the federal government under the Epstein Files Transparency Act. But in a 67-page decision, Judge Paul Engelmeyer called her claims meritless and frivolous and said the evidence actually, quote, reinforces the correctness of the legal rulings Maxwell challenges. New data shows that U.S. Immigration and Customs Enforcement, or ICE, arrested more people in July than any other month in the current Trump administration. According to an Associated Press analysis of data from the UC Berkeley Deportation Data Project, ICE arrested nearly 50,000 people in July. That's a 15% jump from a month earlier. Many of those were in Texas and Florida, which accounted for nearly 20,000 arrests. The utility provider for Gary, Indiana, says power is expected to be restored to all remaining customers in the city by tonight after two full weeks of living in the dark.
13: So this is where my room is. I have flashlights all over my house because it gets so dark.
1: Thousands of residents in the predominantly black city have been without electricity since severe storms hit the region on August 11th, knocking out power to nearly 400,000 customers. Governor Mike Braun has called for an investigation into the utility's response to the outages and says the city's mayor says the pace of restoration has been unacceptable. Residents have voiced similar frustrations.
14: This is the second week now. So, I mean, it's only, we can be used to it, but it's not okay for us to be used to it. It's not okay for us to continually be in survival mode.
1: Gary is also one of the poorest cities in America, and experts have noted that severe weather and natural disasters tend to disproportionately hurt lower-income communities. In southwestern France, people picked through what was left of their homes today after a rare and powerful tornado tore through towns and villages, leaving dozens injured. Authorities say 20 people were hospitalized. The twister damaged some 300 homes in the small town of Poma. No one was killed or reported missing, which the mayor called a true miracle. On Wall Street today, stocks posted modest gains as oil prices eased. The Dow Jones Industrial Average added 160 points on the day. The Nasdaq climbed 2/3 of 1%. The S&P 500 also ended in positive territory. Still to come on the NewsHour, remembering the remarkable life and legacy of the great Dolly Parton. A new study reveals just how common brain trauma is among NFL players. And we report from Afghanistan on the devastating impact of cuts to U.S. aid.
0: This is the PBS NewsHour from the David M. Rubenstein Studio at WETA in Washington, headquarters of PBS News.
2: The U.S. Supreme Court issued an emergency order yesterday that allows the Trump administration to move forward for now with plans to restrict mail-in voting ahead of the midterm elections. It's a ruling opponents say would bring chaos to the election process only days before ballots in some states are mailed out. Our White House correspondent Liz Landers has more.
15: The ruling allows the administration to proceed with an executive order President Trump signed in March directing the U.S. Postal Service to determine which voters should receive mail-in ballots. It also directs the Department of Homeland Security to build a database of U.S. citizens who are eligible to vote. There are a lot of moving parts, and here to help explain it all is Steve Vladeck. He's a constitutional law professor at Georgetown University Law Center. Steve, thank you for joining the program this evening.
16: Thanks for having me.
15: So there are two lawsuits that are challenging the president's executive order about mail-in ballots. The Supreme Court decision yesterday had to do with a group of states that sued, while the other case that was brought by the League of Women Voters. What did the Supreme Court's ruling tell the states?
16: Yeah, so the Supreme Court's ruling only applied, Liz, to the state's lawsuit, and it only said that the states had sued too early because they brought their lawsuit before the U.S. Postal Service issued their final rule, which, of course, they did last Friday. So it was, I think, a win for President Trump, but a very time-limited one. It didn't say anything about whether the underlying executive order is lawful. It didn't say anything about whether the new Postal Service rule is lawful. That issue is now going to be litigated probably pretty quickly in both of the cases that are back before Judge Talwani in Boston.
15: Okay, so let's talk about that executive order. There's another part of President Trump's EO that bars the Postal Service from delivering ballots to people who are not on federal lists of eligible voters. And it also will direct the Homeland Security Department to create a list of U.S. citizens who are eligible to vote. How are these actions affected by the ruling yesterday?
16: So for now, they're not. I mean, the most important thing that folks should know is that the status quo, which is the executive order is not in effect and the USPS rule is not in effect, is still the status quo. All the Supreme Court did yesterday was pause one of the two injunctions against the executive order. There's still a second injunction blocking the executive order from going into effect. And Liz, the rule itself says it can't go into effect until that injunction too is no longer in effect. So we really are not at the end of the story. We're really more in the middle of the story, where there's going to be more litigation and where it's possible that these questions are back in the Supreme Court, perhaps by this time next week.
15: Hmm. You wrote a Substack post about this, and you wrote about the Purcell principle, which is this idea that election rules shouldn't be changed too close to an actual election because it confuses both voters and it makes it difficult for election administrators as well. We're now 70 days from the midterm election day, and some states like Minnesota are starting their absentee voting, which includes by mail, on September 18th. We spoke earlier today with Minnesota Secretary of State Steve Simon about how plausible it is to carry out the Postal Service rule change. Here's what he told us.
17: I think there is serious doubt about whether there's enough time in the 2026 election to stand up this scheme that has been imagined by this executive order. Keep in mind, they're talking about a whole new architecture here. They're talking about some database that Department of Homeland Security is going to create with the help of states. But it's really sort of a black box. We don't know what's inside it. We don't know what their methodology is going to be.
15: What should states do now in the aftermath of this decision?
16: So I think for now, states should keep doing whatever they were doing yesterday. I mean, again, yesterday's decision by the Supreme Court was about as modest a procedural victory for President Trump as the court could have handed down. I think the real question, Liz, is what happens next. Is the rule that the Postal Service issued last Friday actually going to go into effect? It isn't in effect yet. Is this going to go back to the Supreme Court to decide whether the president really has the authority to unilaterally interfere in how Americans vote? The answer ought to be he doesn't. Or is it all going to be too late? And this is really actually just a fight for what happens in the 2028 election cycle. I think the most important takeaway from yesterday's ruling is that it doesn't actually resolve any of that, and that we're going to have to see what happens in the coming days and perhaps weeks, whether this goes back to the Supreme Court, whether something happens to put this rule into effect that could very well upend a lot of mail-in voting versus the status quo, which is what the rules were last time.
15: The Supreme Court ruling said in it, quote, time will tell if the president's executive order was lawful. I thought that was very interesting. From what you've seen, how do you think the Supreme Court will rule and decide on that?
16: Yeah, I mean, I think it'll be sooner rather than later. I mean, I'd be very surprised if we haven't heard something more conclusive from the Supreme Court about whether this executive order and the rule implementing it can go into effect. Really, Liz, by the end of next week, it's going to move that quickly.
15: And final question for you. Should voters feel confident about being able to vote by mail this year?
16: So I think they should for now, but I also think voters should be diligent and voters should check in with their local election officials, with their secretaries of state, and voters should be watching the news, because unfortunately, the reality of the times we live in is that confidence today could turn into instability tomorrow. We're not there yet, but that doesn't mean that we're going to be all the way home to election day.
15: Steve Fladek, thank you so much for your time this evening.
16: Thank you.

0: least one in four NFL players has CTE when they die. That is the concerning conclusion of a new study out today that examined the brains of former pro football players. Chronic traumatic encephalopathy, known as CTE, is a brain disease thought to be caused by years of sustained head trauma. Symptoms can include depression, anxiety, and aggression, and later in life, memory trouble and dementia. Because CTE can only be diagnosed after an autopsy of the brain, the study's researchers say the actual number of NFL players suffering from the disease may be even higher. For more, we're joined by Dr. Chris Nowinski. He's a former college football player, co-founder and CEO of the Concussion and CTE Foundation, and a co-author of this study. Dr. Nowinski, welcome to the show. Thanks for joining us.
1: Thanks for having me.
0: So in the study, you focused on about 200

0: percent. And what we need to figure out what it is between those two numbers.
1: So that 1 in 4 number we're seeing is likely a conservative estimate. Is that what you're saying?
0: It's almost certainly an extremely conservative estimate.
1: Do you know?
0: Unfortunately.
1: Do you know from these relationships you have with the families and former players if any of those players or all the players who had CTE also had symptoms they exhibited before their deaths?
0: Yeah, unfortunately, nearly 2/3 of them had dementia while they were alive. So most of these were very severe. Most of them were very impacted, and that's why their families reached out. But we are also able to go back and get the national death records of every NFL player we didn't get. And the unfortunate thing is we got far fewer than half of NFL players who died of a neurodegenerative disease.
1: Obviously, this is resonating across a lot of people. We did speak to a former NFL player today. That's Randy Grimes. He played in the league for nearly a decade. We asked him about his reaction to the study earlier today. Here's what he had to say.
2: They're testing the brains of former NFL players, you know, and a lot of them had a lot of years in the league. But we're not testing the brains of high schoolers, people that played a couple of years in college. So I think there's a lot more research that needs to be done, but at least we're talking about it and we're moving in that direction.
1: Dr. Nowinski, there are millions of people who played as young players in youth leagues, who played in high school, who played in college. What should we take away from your study about them?
0: Well, yeah, I know Randy is a great guy and he's helped us with supporting families. I do need to let him know that we are also studying college football players. We've studied nearly 400 of them and we've studied more than 100 former high school players. What we've shown through the study of people with different career lengths is a clear dose response relationship where over 90% are NFL players, but I think we're still around 2/3 of our college players we've studied have had it and about 1/3 of our high school. We know again that sampling bias, so the number's got to be lower than that. But it's still far too many considering 20 million men have played high school football in this country. And so I hope this is the moment where we shift the conversation to this is a minority of players and we don't have to worry about this, to one where we say, okay, this is a public health crisis that we need to confront not only in the NFL, but throughout football. And there are a lot of men who are going to need treatment and a cure, and we need to really ramp up our investments in making this a curable disease in our lifetime.
1: I just want to put to you part of what the NFL sent to us in a statement in response, because they stress that they are continually striving to make football safer. They talk about implementing strategies to reduce concussions and head impacts. That includes new rules, new helmet technology. They also point out the average age of the players that you studied when they died was about 66, noting they hadn't played for many years. So is it possible your findings reflect the impacts of a different, earlier era of football? Is the game safer today?
0: Is it possible? Yes. Is it probable? No. We've made some modest changes to the game, and that's great. But also, players are bigger, stronger, and faster than they've ever been, and they're starting younger, and seasons are longer. So I wouldn't be surprised if it's worse today or it peaked very recently. So we have a lot of work ahead of us, and we need to go a lot further if we want to tell ourselves that this game is safe enough. Because as a former player, I'll tell you, I'm still uncomfortable with this. And just to give you one example, one of our latest cases was Marshawn Nyland, who played for the Cowboys just over a year ago. At 24 years old, he died by suicide. He already had CTE, and he played in the modern era of concussion protocols and practice restrictions. So nobody should be resting on their laurels thinking that we have this covered and this is now something in the rearview mirror.
1: I mean, you did play at a high level yourself. The question a lot of folks are going to be asking, in your opinion, is the risk worth it to play today?
0: That's something I struggle with. I'll tell you, I keep these on my desk. These are, this is me on the cover of the 99 Heart Football Program. My teammate Chris Eitzman was the last person in this study. He was our captain. He died December 29th, 2021. He had stage 2 disease. This is our strong safety, Michael Brooks. He died a couple of years ago. He had stage 2 disease. Both of their deaths seem to be related to their brain disease. So from my perspective, all I deal with is struggling football players. So I'm probably not the right person to ask, but this issue is far worse than the conversation we're having you know,

0: at our kitchen table.
1: Dr. Chris Nowinski, thank you so much for joining us tonight. We appreciate your time.
0: Thanks for having me.
1: Well, it's been 18 months since the Trump administration made across-the-board cuts to foreign aid and began the process of dismantling USAID, or the U.S. Agency for International Development. Tonight, we examine one of the country's hardest hit, Afghanistan.
2: Refugees International attributes more than 160 deaths over the past 18 months to cuts in aid, with devastating consequences for mothers and infants. Now, special correspondent Layla Molana Allen and videographer Eric O'Connor have the latest report in our continuing series from Afghanistan 5 years after the U.S. military withdrawal. Some names have been changed for protection, and a warning, some of the images and accounts in this story are disturbing.
3: The remote Rocky Mountains of rural Herat. We're heading to one of the many villages here, now cut off from medical assistance by international funding cuts. As we arrive, a man suddenly runs over asking for help. Someone's collapsed. He tells us to hurry.
4: He was struggling to breathe, and then he fell.
3: When Abdul Salam's brother started having chest pains, they called a doctor in the nearest town 30 minutes away. Unless they could get him here, the clinic said, the family was on their own. Then he started having a heart attack. They still wouldn't send an ambulance. Our team is trained in emergency first aid. We jump in to do what we can to save him.
5: Mouth open.
3: But he's been without oxygen for too long.
5: Stop.
3: It's too late.
5: Sorry, I'm so sorry.
3: His name was Abdul Rahman. He was the head of this community, a beloved father, husband, and brother. His brother says he was the best man in the village. He tries to tell us about him, but he's overcome by emotion and can't continue. All day, the mourners come. As the sun sets, they bury him, high on the hill overlooking his home. These desperately poor villages were once served by rural and mobile clinics and feeding services, funded primarily by the U.S. Agency for International Development, or USAID. But after the devastating funding cuts of the past 2 years, that lifeline for remote areas like these has disappeared. As we start to speak to other villagers, it's the same story down every alley, in every home. Like most of the women here, Simagul never has enough to eat. She tried for 7 years to have a baby. Finally, last year, little Fahim arrived. She was so undernourished she couldn't breastfeed or afford other food for him. Unable to get to a government hospital or pay their fees, six-month-old Fahim got worse.
6: He constantly had fever, vomiting, and diarrhea. If he got better for 2 days, then he'd get sick again.
3: One day, Fahim fell unconscious, shaking violently. With the economy here in tatters, Simagul's husband was away in Iran looking for work. Knowing that Taliban checkpoints wouldn't let her through alone, she had to search both for a male chaperone and a motorcycle to borrow, wasting precious minutes as little Fahim convulsed in her arms.
6: By the time I found my brother-in-law to take us, my child's condition had already become critical.
3: When they finally reached the nearest clinic, miles away in Adraskan, there was nothing they could do for him. They were sent to the hospital 2 hours further in Herat city.
6: He had another seizure. He died on the way before we even reached Herat. At that moment, when they told me my son had died, I lost all sense of myself. I didn't know what to do.
3: Now, her baby girl, Somaya, not even a year old, is starting to show the same signs. Constant diarrhea, a distended belly, rashes on her skin.
6: I just pray my daughter doesn't die like my son.
3: Yegane is just 21. Her husband is 70. She's lost 5 children in her young life.
7: I was 15 when I got married. I gave birth to one child every year and they all died.
3: She remembers when her first little girl began to waste away, riven by the symptoms of malnutrition and bacterial infection.
7: We didn't have anything to treat her with, and she died. Each one, their stomach suddenly swelled, and they died. I feel heartbroken. As a mother, it's very hard to give birth to 5 children and they all die.
3: Now, she has another baby on the way. The villagers believe she's cursed and want to take her baby away from her. She knows all she needs is proper care for her and the child.
7: The doctor said you should treat yourself, but we don't have any money to pay for my treatment. I'm afraid that this child will die like the others. I wish for this baby to live.
3: Her stolen children are buried in the vast rolling plains that lie between Yegane and the hospital that might have saved them. She can't even visit their graves without permission from her husband. Lale is a midwife who used to work for a mobile clinic here run by the International Rescue Committee. 80% of their work in Herat was funded by USAID.
8: Once we saw a woman being transported by her husband on a motorcycle, we delivered her baby in the middle of the road. If we weren't there, the mother or the child could have died on the way to the hospital.
3: They lost that funding last year and tried to limp on to sustain these vital services. But earlier this year, the money ran out and they were forced to close. Now, without support from health workers like her, maternal and child mortality is spiking.
8: Now I think, who provides services to them when we're not there? I'm really heartbroken when I hear that women and children of my country have died and I couldn't do anything for them.
3: Worse still, the Taliban has decreed that women must be accompanied by a mahram, a male guardian from their family, at all times outdoors, even in a medical emergency. Health workers across Afghanistan report women and babies dying at Taliban checkpoints because they aren't allowed to pass to get to hospital.
8: There was a woman here who was in labor because the midwife who came didn't have a mahram. They sent her back home. As a result, both the mother and the baby died.
3: Lale now faces unemployment, and with the Taliban crackdown on women working, she can no longer support her family. She fears female-focused healthcare will soon disappear entirely.
8: Because education for women is banned, no new midwives have graduated for 5 years. I see the future for Afghanistan and Afghan women in a very dark situation.
3: This crisis isn't a slow decline, but a sudden and crippling shock. After last year's US aid cuts, nearly 500 clinics closed. 300 more shut earlier this year, leaving 6 million people without any local health services. As always, it's the poorest of the poor, with no other options, who are the hardest hit. Child hunger in Afghanistan has now hit a record high, with over a third of the country's provinces facing critical levels of acute child malnutrition. And this year, nearly half Afghanistan's children aren't getting enough to eat. Even for the lucky ones who do make it to a hospital, their condition is often so severe they can't be saved. Dr. Sikandar Ghani heads the child malnutrition ward at Nangarhar's government hospital on the other side of the country from Herat.
9: And Yasmin is 3 months old?
10: Yes, she is 3 months old.
9: And the seizures and sepsis are caused by the severe malnutrition?
10: Oh, really, yeah.
3: With local maternity clinics and child feeding services across the country now closed by funding cuts, parents travel huge distances from 4 surrounding provinces to get here. Many wait too long out of fear they can't pay. Nearly 20% of the babies who come here now die. Last month, they hospitalized more than 250 kids, their highest ever intake.
11: Most of the children come in very bad condition, often unconscious or in a coma. When they come late, the symptoms are much worse, so curing it becomes much more difficult.
3: The hospital used to receive US aid funding, but now that's gone too.
11: They shouldn't tie these health services, these humanitarian services, to politics. When USAID was funding us, the condition of the hospital was good. Specifically, the conditions of malnutrition were better. See for yourself. Now the equipment here, most of it's damaged.
3: With such limited resources, it's an endless battle. Sometimes they have enough medicine, oxygen, beds. Sometimes they don't.
11: It's truly distressing when a child dies in front of our eyes. With a well-equipped unit, their lives could have definitely been saved. It hurts. But what can we do? We're trying our best.
3: Farmi sits quietly in the corner, her shoulders sagging with despair as she clutches her emaciated baby to her chest.
7: His bones are sticking out.
3: Murtaza is 6 months old. He weighs just 4.5 pounds. He should weigh closer to 20.
10: He needed formula milk, but we could not even afford that. We also couldn't even afford to bring him here. Poverty is a terrible thing. When you have no one and no money, you can't do anything. No one cares about you.
3: Cradling her baby on the floor of the hospital, she tries desperately to feed him formula over and over again, but he's too sick and can't keep it down.
10: He can't even tell us where he's in pain. Whenever you touch him, he cries.
3: They've been here 6 days. The doctors have done what they can, but Murtaza's condition is too advanced. He's not getting better.
10: When they said he would not get better, my heart dropped. I lost hope and thought, he's going to die.
3: Murtaza is Fermi's only child. His twin brother died in childbirth. She doesn't know what she'll do if she loses him.
10: My message to Americans is this. Help this place. I cry constantly for him. He has suffered so much. When I look at him, my heart breaks.
3: A generation of mothers and children abandoned to suffer and die in the dark. For the PBS NewsHour, I'm Leila Malana Allen in Jalalabad, Afghanistan.
2: The NewsHour asked the U.S. State Department for a response to questions surrounding the aid cuts detailed in this story. They did not directly address the deaths that have occurred, but did write in part, quote, "Since the Biden administration's chaotic withdrawal from Afghanistan, the Taliban have consistently failed to take action to improve the country's stability and uphold their counterterrorism commitments." They continued, "At the direction of President Trump, the U.S. Department of State has suspended any foreign assistance that could possibly reach the hands of the Taliban."
1: The State Department also cited a March 2025 Inspector General's report on Afghanistan that said aid groups, quote, "needed to strengthen agreements with public international organizations to ensure that U.S. funds are not diverted to terror groups."

0: They are the one-name legends of American music, artists we all know and generations have loved, Aretha, Sinatra, Elvis, Prince. And tonight, sadly, we add another name to that legendary pantheon, Dolly. Dolly Parton's nephew, Brian Seaver, announced her passing today on social media.
1: Dolly opened doors not just for me, but for her entire family to reach the potential we didn't even know was possible. Dolly also opened doors for generations of singers, songwriters, musicians, and dreamers from every walk of life and across every continent. By her example, we believe that anything was possible. She never saw a door she couldn't open, and the doors she opened made and changed history.
0: Tributes are pouring in tonight from fans, admirers, and fellow artists.
2: Reba McEntire remembered her friend, saying, quote, "There will never, ever be another you." Dionne Warwick posted that she will, quote, "certainly miss her laughter, jokes, and her being." Mick Jagger said, quote, "She brought so many people together, we will all miss her so much." Country singer Kacey Musgraves wrote, quote, "The world feels a lot less sparkly all of a sudden." Today, President Trump ordered flags to half-staff for 1 week. Parton's enormous legacy spans not only music, but the world of movies and entertainment, healthcare, philanthropy, and education. Here's a look at her extraordinary life.
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6: Thank you so much.
4: Dolly Parton's 7-decade career brought her international acclaim and unadulterated adoration. From fans drawn to her music, her unparalleled charisma, and her trademark wit.
7: If you could tell teenagers of America today one thing, whether it be advice or something of support, what would it be?
8: I would say, act like it's raining every day and wear your rubbers.
4: Born in 1946, the fourth of 12 children, Parton grew up in a one-room cabin in the Smoky Mountains of East Tennessee. Her father paid the doctor who delivered her the only way he could afford, with a sack of cornmeal.
9: We had a roof over our head, I always say, even if it did leak. We had something to eat on our table, even if it wasn't exactly what we wanted.
4: Parton began composing songs before she could read or write. In 1959, at just 13 years old, making her first appearance at the Grand Ole Opry, a stage she would return to time and again.
10: No, they ain't real, like my glory, mountain boy.
4: From the early days of her career, Parton championed the rights of women and their ambitions in her music. On her second solo album, 1968's Just Because I'm a Woman, she brought the women's liberation movement to her lyrics.

Through the more than 1,000 songs Parton wrote, her message and her music resonated. She sold more than 100 million records, with 49 top 10 country albums, and released more studio albums than any other female country artist. She won her first Grammy in 1979. 9 more followed, with a total of 55 nominations throughout her career. And in 2011, Parton received the Recording Academy's Lifetime Achievement Award. 2 of Parton's songs, I Will Always Love You and Jolene, have been inducted into the Grammy Hall of Fame.

0: In 1980, she made her big screen debut alongside Jane Fonda and Lily Tomlin in the hit comedy 9 to 5.
1: A restaurant? How can you think of food at a time like this?
0: In a male-dominated industry, Parton was larger than life and unapologetic, speaking openly about her cosmetic surgery and navigating the industry as a woman, including with Judy Woodruff in 2020.
1: Of course, I've been hit on all my life, and especially in those early days, but I knew how to manage that myself. I never sold out, never did anything that was going to take away from who I was as a human being.
0: Rivaling her cultural impact through music, her social impact through philanthropy. In the early days of the COVID pandemic, Parton's million-dollar contribution to Vanderbilt University's coronavirus research helped to develop the promising Moderna vaccine. Parton publicly got a taste of her own medicine in 2021.
1: It didn't hurt. Just stung a little bit, but that was from the alcohol pad, I think.
0: Bucking the expectations of her time, Parton chose career over kids, but famously said, quote, "God didn't let me have children so that all kids could be mine." She helped millions through her imagination library, donating 200 million books to children around the world.
2: Dolly Parton should make the books.
0: The idea, she told NewsHour in 2013, came to her from her own father, who couldn't read or write.
3: It really, really started out as a very personal thing for me, and it was originally just meant for the folks in my home county because of my dad.
0: Parton never endorsed a political party, but did speak passionately on a few issues, including the Black Lives Matter movement and LGBTQ rights.
1: When someone blatantly asks you, do you think Black Lives Matter? Well, of course Black Lives Matter. We're all God's children. We all have a place in this world. We all need to be loved and respected. I don't care if you're, like I say, black or white or whatever. I don't care if you're gay or lesbian or transgender. Everybody should have an equal chance.
0: Over her lifetime, Parton's many businesses comprised a massive empire worth an estimated $650 million. An early entrepreneur, 20-year-old Parton first established a publishing company in 1966, helping her retain her own publishing rights over the years. In 1985, she co-founded Sand Dollar Productions for film and TV projects.
4: This is the season for Dollywood.
0: 1 year later, her amusement park, Dollywood, held its grand opening. Just minutes from her hometown.
1: But the best thing about this memory is you can relive it.
0: Now welcoming more than 3 million visitors a year.
1: The accountants and lawyers I had at the time thought it was a big mistake, and I said, I'm doing it anyway, so needless to say, I did not keep those lawyers and those accountants.
0: Despite her very public persona, the Queen of Country was notoriously private about her husband of 60 years, Carl Dean.
5: You know there are people to this day who do not believe your husband, Carl Dean, actually exists.
1: I know that. They do. They think that I've just made him up. Some say I'm having a relationship with my girlfriend, Judy. We've just had a great friendship. But we have been married. My husband just does not want to be in the spotlight.
0: After Dean's death in 2025, Parton wrote, quote, like all great love stories, they never end, dedicating a new song, If You Hadn't Been There, to the man she called the star of her life story.
6: I wouldn't be here if you hadn't been there.
0: From small-town girl to global icon, Parton earned single-name status and a legion of devoted Dolly fans, leaving behind a catalog of incomparable hits, a legacy of generosity, and a shining example of a life well-lived.
1: I want to live young. I want to think young. I want to do young. I want to always be important. I want to be useful. And as I've often said, I would much rather wear out than to rust out.
0: Dolly Parton was 80 years old.
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3: 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Here's Gretchen Lancour.
4: And a crash for eastbound 80 after Gilman, a big rig and an SUV blocking the middle lanes after this collision. It stopped back to the maze. In Livermore, a crash for 580. This is eastbound at First Street. Two vehicles are involved and the two left lanes are blocked. Traffic backed up to North Livermore Avenue. Gretchen Lancour for KQED.
3: Lots of people are scared that AI is going to take their job. 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
5: Live from KQED News, I'm Natalia Navarro. Oakland police are releasing few new details on a series of stabbings in East Oakland yesterday evening that left one person dead. Five people, both men and women, were stabbed at locations including Cesar Chavez Park on Fiddle Avenue and the Fruitvale BART station. At a press conference today, Captain Gloria Beltran said police believe the stabbings were committed by one person who they arrested in the area shortly after the assaults.
6: So far, we do believe that they were random. We don't have any connection with the suspect and the victims, but it's still early on in the investigation.
5: Police have not released the name of the person who died, pending notification of the family, or the name of the alleged attacker. The four other victims remain hospitalized. More than 100 new spots are now open for San Francisco kids in after-school programs run by the city's Recreation and Park Department. Mayor Daniel Lurie announced the program expansion at 19 sites today alongside members of the Board of Supervisors. Supervisor Cheyenne Chen said the program is part of making the city more affordable.
7: In District 11, we have over 14,000 under age 14 school age kids that is enrolling in SFUSD. So having expansion means a lot to our working family and keeping our family to be able to stay and be able to thrive in San Francisco.
5: The affordable after-school programs fill up quickly. Officials say they're working to expand them further in the future. I'm Natalia Navarro, KQED News.
3: 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Clouds will increase tonight in Northern California. Overnight lows will be in the 50s. Tomorrow's going to be sunny after the morning clouds. Wednesday highs in the Bay Area will range from 70 at Ocean Beach to 97 in Concord. The forecast high for Sacramento tomorrow is 98 degrees. This is KQED San Francisco and KQEI North Highland Sacramento. It's 4 o'clock.
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9: In Denver, I'm Amy Scott, in for Kai Rizdahl. It's Tuesday, August 25th. Good to have you with us. Central bankers from around the world are heading to the mountains of Wyoming later this week for the Federal Reserve's annual Jackson Hole Economic Policy Symposium. And the main event is going to be Fed Chair Kevin Warsh's speech on Friday. The Fed has often used the keynote address at these events as a way to forecast its longer-term plans, how officials are thinking about the economy, and their approach to interest rate policy. That said, we've talked a lot on this program about how Warsh is kind of a closed book when it comes to forecasting any of the Fed's plans. Marketplace's Justin Ho has more on what to expect.
10: Economists certainly want to hear from Kevin Warsh on a lot of topics. David Kelly, chief global strategist at J.P. Morgan Asset Management, says he wants some clarity on how the Fed's thinking about the economy.
11: How they're thinking about a slowly declining inflation rate. How are they thinking about overall economic growth and the risks on both sides? And ultimately, whether they're okay with the level of interest rates. I'd like to hear that.
10: But Kelly says what he'd like and what he expects are two different things.
11: As economists, we would like a big slice of cake. But if we don't get a slice of cake, we will look carefully for any crumbs.
10: There could be some crumbs on Friday. Carola Binder is an economics professor at UT Austin. She's hoping that Chairman Warsh will talk more about some task forces he created earlier this year on inflation, labor markets, and how the Fed measures all that.
12: One of the task forces is devoted to data. It's supposed to, quote, improve the quality and timeliness of real economic signals that inform the Federal Reserve's policy judgments.
10: Chairman Warsh has said that he thinks the Fed should rely more on private sector data instead of government reports. So Binder says she'd like to know more.
12: When we're trying to think about what the Fed might do next, it's important to know which of those measures do they think are useful.
10: The speech could also give us a better sense of who Kevin Warsh is. Claudia Somm, chief economist at New Century Advisors, says she went back and looked at the first Jackson Hole speeches that previous Fed chairs made.
13: So Ben Bernanke has a very economic history lens. Janet Yellen, deep dive on the labor market. Jay Powell talked about risk management. Those weren't just topics. They're also their approach to being a Fed chair.
10: And some says Warsh could give us something similar. She says it doesn't have to be about the Fed's plans. It could just be about why he's held interest rates steady so far.
13: It's like these are decisions the Fed has made as he has been chair. Just talk to us about it. Why are you doing that? What data are you looking at? What are you thinking through?
10: Somm says that might not be the speech we get, but it's the speech we deserve. I'm Justin Ho for Marketplace.
9: Wall Street shrugged off the latest salvo in the U.S.-Canada trade war. We'll have the details when we do the numbers.

0: In Berkeley, a crash for eastbound 80 after Gilman has cleared to the shoulder. Traffic remains solid, though, from West Grand. Gretchen Langhorn for KQED.
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2: It's All Things Considered from NPR News. I'm Adrian Florido.
3: And I'm Elsa Chang. Coming up, California has a new regulation that aims to get squishy tires off the road.
2: Officials say more efficient tires mean better gas mileage, means less pollution.
4: That's about equivalent to taking 400,000 passenger cars off the road.
3: That story after this news.
5: Live from NPR News in Culver City, California, I'm Dwayne Brown. The stock market largely shrugged off a sweeping set of tariffs imposed by Canada today on American products. NPR's Rafael Nam says the retaliatory tariffs may not have a huge economic effect, but could still take a toll.
6: The tariffs imposed by Canada range from 15% to 50% on many American products, including steel, aluminum, as well as washers and dryers. Overall, about $20 billion worth of American imports will come under Canadian tariffs, or about 700 products. Canada's tariffs had been expected, and most economists still believe the ongoing trade war would likely hit harder for businesses north of the border. So investors in Wall Street did not react too much, but concerns will mount if the trade dispute escalates. Tariffs are a tax on imports, which creates uncertainty for businesses and can be inflationary for consumers. Rafael Nam, NPR News.
5: In Oklahoma, voters are electing their Republican nominee for governor in a runoff election today. From member station KOSU, Lionel Ramos reports.
7: Oklahoma's Republican voters will elect their nominee for governor in a race between businessman and financial planner Mike Mazie and State Attorney General Gettner Drummond. The race is looking tight. The latest local and national polls have Mazie and Drummond's chances of winning split, with a 44% approval rating for each. That's as Mazie continues to ride the wave of his July Trump endorsement, earned after he flipped his stance to align with Trump on supporting a United Arab Emirates-backed aluminum smelter planned for Inola, a small town in the northeastern part of the state. Many in Oklahoma are divided over the idea of a foreign-owned smelter, and while Mazie backs it, Drummond has sued to stop it. For NPR News, I'm Lionel Ramos in Oklahoma City.
5: This is NPR.
3: Live from KQED News, I'm Natalia Navarro. 18 people who were arrested in June at a pride party in San Francisco are now seeking to have their charges dismissed. They appeared in court today on charges including unlawful assembly in connection with the annual Stud Alley event, which was broken up by police. Defense attorney Rachel Lederman called the charges frivolous and says police behaved aggressively and didn't follow proper procedures.
8: Unlawful assembly, which requires that they had to know that the assembly was unlawful, usually through a police announcement, and with disobeying a dispersal order, but they weren't given a dispersal order.
3: Police have said there were 300 people at the unsanctioned block party. They say they issued a second dispersal order before making arrests and reported property was vandalized at the scene. The defendants are due back in court September 3rd. Berkeley homeless advocates today are celebrating a permanent injunction preventing the city from taking the belongings of residents at a large street encampment without offering accommodations for disabilities or replacements for destroyed property. Jessica Prado is president of the Berkeley Homeless Union, which has led the legal battle over the encampment at 8th and Harrison Streets.
9: I think we need to find like better viable ways to coexist together, because otherwise like the problem is not going away. Like we need to find some kind of like way to make it work. And I think this court order has been one step towards that direction.
3: The city has reportedly appealed the decision. Officials also posted notices dated today warning that they will soon conduct an encampment closure. I'm Natalia Navarro, KQED News.
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1: A song that Dolly Parton wrote for a 1980 movie has become an American anthem. That story is coming up next on All Things Considered, but first, let's get your KQED traffic update. Here's Gretchen Lancour.
2: Northbound 680 before Olympic Boulevard in Walnut Creek, we have a motorcycle crash that's in the center divide. It's now cleared. Traffic was already heavy from Danville. Eastbound 24, a crash inside the right bore of the Caldecott Tunnel. That's made it off to the Fish Ranch exit. Traffic is solid from Claremont Avenue. Gretchen Lancour for KQED.
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1: 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And NPR continues its remembrance of Dolly Parton after the newscasts and after your traffic update starting in Oakland. Here's Gretchen Lancour.
2: With a crash for 580, eastbound before 35th Avenue, it's actually two separate hit-and-run crashes. They're over to the shoulder now, but traffic is heavy from 980. And in the North Bay, a crash for Oakmont, Highway 12, eastbound after Richards Road. Two vehicles, and they're mostly blocking the eastbound lane with emergency units on scene. Traffic is backed up to Los Alamos Road. Gretchen Lancour for KQED.
1: 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A shallow marine layer will keep temperatures near normal along the coast through Thursday. Then a noticeable cooling trend starts on Friday. Lows tonight will be in the 50s. I'm Michelle Hennigan, and you're listening to KQED 88.5 San Francisco and KQEI 89.3 North Highland Sacramento. It's 5 p.m.
3: When I was little, I used to put a tin can on a tobacco stalk, stick it down in the cracks on the front porch, and that was my stage.
4: Country music superstar and American icon Dolly Parton has died.
5: We remember her remarkable life this Tuesday, August 25th, on All Things Considered from NPR News.
4: I'm Adrian Florido.
5: And I'm Elsa Chang. Also this hour, we go to Tulsa, Oklahoma, where utility officials are aggressive about cutting power when people fall behind on their bills.
6: I wish every corporation commissioner had a Sentinel house that had no electricity. When it's 95, that's how I feel.
4: We'll also visit a city in Colorado where people are pushing back against stepped-up immigration enforcement.
7: I personally know people in our community who are terrified that they or their loved one could be picked up and held in that facility.
5: Those stories and more after this news.
8: Live from NPR News in Washington, I'm Ryland Barton. A federal judge has found that the U.S. Postal Service violated a court order blocking it from carrying out President Trump's order to restrict mail-in voting for the midterm elections. As NPR's Hansi Lo Wong reports, that ruling comes as the legal fight over Trump's order is heating up again in the courts.
9: The Supreme Court handed President Trump a temporary win this week by pausing one of the rulings blocking the U.S. Postal Service from carrying out his directives in about half of the states. But the High Court did not pause a nationwide block on work by USPS. Now, a federal judge in Boston has found that USPS violated that block by releasing last week a finalized plan for delivering mail-in ballots only to people on voter lists that the states would have to turn over to the mailing agency. We should note USPS is financial supporter of NPR. This legal fight is now heading towards what may end up being its final phase. Voting rights and Democratic groups are making requests for new court orders that block the Postal Service's finalized plan. And with the start of mail-in voting for the midterm elections weeks away, there may not be time for Trump's order to be fully carried out. Hansi Lo Wong, NPR News.
8: Dolly Parton died today at the age of 80. Many across the country are mourning her as one of America's iconic country musicians. As Katie Myers reports, in her hometown of Sevierville, Tennessee, people saw her as one of their own.
10: As soon as he heard the news, Tom Akin came to pay his respects at the Dolly Parton statue in the town square. For Akin, who is a Sevierville resident, her legacy is also about the way she always gave back to this rural community.
11: Coming down here and seeing everybody else and the sadness is not what you usually see here at the Dolly Parton statue. Everybody's usually very excited, so it's going to hit this town hard.
10: Dolly funded a women's health wing of the hospital where Akin's wife works. He says without it, women would have to drive 30 minutes for mammograms and reproductive care. After he lays a bouquet of roses down, Akin watches as the community gathers here in the town square and the tears begin to fall. For NPR News, I'm Katie Myers in Sevierville, Tennessee.
8: ICE recorded nearly 50,000 arrests in July. NPR's Vanessa Romo reports it's the highest monthly arrest total in the agency's history.
12: The surge in arrests averages out to nearly 1,600 apprehensions a day. It tops June's record-breaking number of arrests by 15%. That's based on government data provided by ICE to the Deportation Data Project at UC Berkeley and UCLA. The project's co-director, Graham Blair, says the uptick is due to a change in tactics.
13: Clearly, they're expanding the ways that they're arresting people at airports, in ICE check-ins, at immigration courthouses.
12: Blair also notes that the latest figures include the initial wave of arrests of Haitian immigrants, whose temporary protected status was revoked in July. Last month's numbers were fueled by billions in immigration enforcement funding from Congress. Vanessa Romo, NPR News.
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14: Live from KQED News, I'm Natalia Navarro. The head of Instagram took the stand today in Oakland to testify in a blockbuster trial led by the California Attorney General's office. KQED's Rachel Miro has more from our Silicon Valley desk.
15: It's the first of thousands of lawsuits in this federal litigation to reach trial. Four states claim medical